Noah Kahan with Doors here on BTPM at the Bridge. I just watched a documentary recently about him, and I really didn't know much about him as an artist or as a person, so it was kind of interesting to see. I thought it was really cool that he ultimately got to play Wrigley Field, especially because I just visited Boston for the first time a couple months ago, and I got to see the outside of it. I am Chelsea O, hanging out with you until 10 p.m., as I do every Monday evening, playing artists you know and love alongside regional artists from right here in Buffalo, as well as Toronto and other parts of Western New York and Southern Ontario. Coming up shortly, music by Rhiannon Giddens and Home Videos, but first, we have Tiny the Dream out of Buffalo. They just released a brand new EP called The Cycle, and I think this is my favorite song. It's called I Get It on the Bridge.

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Rhiannon Giddens with the song Carolina Rain here on BTPM The Bridge. This band out of Rochester labels themselves as Tapehead Slacker Nonsense, which I disagree. I don't think it's nonsense. I actually quite like them. They are called Home Videos, and this is their song Don't Walk Away on The Bridge.

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1: 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Rainy day, we got you. Road trip on the 90, we got you. Can't sleep at 2 a.m.? We definitely got you.
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out of Toronto. That artist is named Esther, and that is her song, Worst Night of Your Life. Fun fact about Esther, she actually wrote the instrumental score for a short documentary called In the Morning Sun, which was actually about her and her family's journey from Toronto to the Philippines. It premiered at South by Southwest this past year, and it was awarded the South by Southwest Jury Award for Best Documentary Short. Congratulations to Esther. Here's Biba Doobie featuring the Marias with All I Did Was Dream of You on The Bridge.

Brand new music by Philip Stephen and Sarah Elizabeth out of Buffalo. That song is called Cemetery Gates. Philip Stephen blends punk rock ethos with Americana, and he just released his new album, Field Guide for Loneliness, Volume 1. Here's Brian Fallon and the Painkillers with...

New music from Gorillaz. That one is called The Moon Cave here on The Bridge. And speaking of new music, I have a new song from Warkworth, Ontario's Darren Roy Clark. It premiered on yesterday's episode of The Scene, which is the regional music hour featuring all artists based in Western New York and Southern Ontario and hosted by yours truly, Chelsea O. Here is Darren Roy Clark with Find Time.

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Here's Passed Out out of Buffalo with their song, You Only Listen.

creator by Electric Guest here on The Bridge. I am Chelsea O, hanging out with you until 10 p.m. tonight. Coming up soon, music by Mumford & Sons featuring Chris Stapleton, Mr. Thank You, and so many more. But right now, out of Buffalo and Rochester, their band members reside in both areas, it's Snakeland with their song Dragging Out Stars here on The Bridge.

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Mumford & Sons with Chris Stapleton. That song is called Here on BTPM, The Bridge. What is up, all? I am Chelsea O, hanging out with you until 10 p.m. Coming up in this hour, music from the Mountain Goats, Alex Southey, Arlo Parks, and right now out of Buffalo, it's Mr. Thank You. The song is called Emotional Low on The Bridge.

New music from the Mountain Goats. That song is called Charlie Sheen Reaches Out to the Feds. There's a backstory. What a shock. Why wouldn't there be? Apparently, it is about a bizarre 1991 incident where Charlie Sheen watched a Japanese horror film called Guinea Pig 2, Flower of Flesh and Blood, and became convinced it was a real snuff film and reported it to the feds. So in case you were wondering, that's what that song is about. All right, out of Toronto, this is Alex Southey with his song Crescent Moon Tattoo here on The Bridge.

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1: 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His albums Bank on the Funeral and Never Had to Leave have earned recognition across the alternative music landscape. 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

Out of Toronto, that band is called High Teens, and that is their song Munition Street. High Teens were born out of a compulsion and obsession to continue writing music despite the state of the independent music scene after COVID. As an artist myself, all I can say is that you are not alone. I think every artist has felt that way, and what more can an artist do but continue to create? All right, here's some Jack White. As a friendly reminder, he is going to be headlining at the Borderland Music Festival coming up on September 18th through the 20th. Also on the bill are Alabama Shakes, Pixies, Lord Huron, and so many more. You can learn more about it on our website at btpm.org/thebridge.

Sit Next to Me by Foster the People, a band that will eternally remind me of summer. I am Chelsea O, and right now, out of Toronto, it's June Hawthorne. June was formerly known as Soyjoy in their Vancouver music scene before they moved to Toronto. They continue to release music and book their own DIY tours, and they just released their first concept album called Carry Me Out to Sea last month. Here's their song Gregory on the Bridge.

I know it's the single, but I still think that's my favorite song off of her new album, Violet Grohl with Thumb, here on BTPM The Bridge. If you listen in on Sunday mornings at 10 a.m., then you are familiar with my program, The Scene, the regional music hour, showcasing artists based here in Buffalo, as well as Toronto and other parts of Western New York and Southern Ontario. This artist submits a new song every single month, and he's been doing it since the show's beginning 3 years ago. His name is Axe, A-C-K-Z-Z. He's out of Toronto, and this is his latest single, Della Street, on BTPM The Bridge.

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2: 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We got you. Can't sleep at 2 a.m.? 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
2: 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Imagine your best friend lives just 2 minutes from you. You agree on everything, even politics. Now imagine that each of you has completely different political representatives. Crazy, right? Well, thanks to gerrymandering, that is a reality for millions of Americans. It's a massive issue with far-reaching implications for representation. It creates imbalances within key voting areas. The way they go about this is called cracking and packing. Cracking divides groups who typically vote in similar ways across districts to dilute their voting power. Packing concentrates people into certain districts to ensure an advantage for their preferred candidates. Both parties exploit this practice. In Wisconsin, Republican gerrymandering led Democrats to secure only 36 of 99 assembly seats despite winning a majority vote. However, in Maryland, Democrats used the method to eliminate an entire Republican congressional district. Ultimately, gerrymandering undermines democracy. Is it any wonder people don't think their vote counts? I'm here to tell you it does. Gerrymandering is just a scheme to keep you and your friend at odds.
3: Special thanks to our partners, the Buffalo Presidential Center, whose mission is to explore and share stories about Buffalo and Western New York's contributions to the U.S. presidency and national affairs.
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6: 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I'm A. Martinez.
7: And I'm Michelle Martin. Good morning. Baby Rose has one of those voices where once you hear it, you can't forget it. Just listen.

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2: Well, good morning to you. It's 7:19. This is Buffalo, Toronto Public Media, NPR. The weather going to be hot. Okay, that's why we have the heat advisory in place once again today for all of Western New York. And while heat index values in the Buffalo area will get up into the upper 90s, in Niagara Falls, those values could reach up to 105. So keep that in mind as you try to lowball your outdoor activity today, so to speak. But like I said, sunny today, breezy. That'll give us a bit of a relief with winds gusting up to 35 miles per hour. Clear and muggy tonight, low 75. Tomorrow, sunny and 87 in Buffalo, 75 right now, 64 in Jamestown, 66 in Olean, 75 in Niagara Falls at 7:20.
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0: This is Morning Edition from NPR News. I'm A. Martinez.
6: And I'm Michelle Martin. Good morning. Baby Rose has one of those voices where once you hear it, you can't forget it. Just listen.

0: that really hit the heart without too many metaphors and things. I just want it to be pure. I think that this is going to bring people together, even the little Yearners Anonymous sessions that I've been doing, like having everybody in the room and we're going through these songs, but we're also talking about what we need more in the world.
1: So do I have this right that you've been having listening sessions with folks, but they're not like your typical listening party where people, you know, eat food and just play the music, that you actually want people to talk?
0: Oh, yeah.
1: Is that right?
0: We're having an open forum and asking questions. What does yearning mean to you? When's the last time you knew you were down bad? And like having everybody, all strangers, come together and we're talking about these things almost like AA. Yearners Anonymous, we're coming together. I think there's such a stigma around yearning, and pride is like the main thing that's happening, that I want to create a safe space for people to really like express themselves, and people are walking away with new friends. And I think we need each other more than ever to have peace. You know what I mean?
1: Yeah.
0: And know that it's going to be all right.
1: Wow.
2: That is Baby Rose. Her new album is called Yearnalism. Baby Rose, thank you so much.
0: Thank you so much. I appreciate you.
1: This is NPR News.
3: And this is Buffalo Toronto Public Media, NPR 729. Thanks for being with us today on Morning Edition. Checking traffic, a crash reported along Route 219 North. This is just beyond Mile Strip Road, and it's blocking the left lane at this time. So obviously, some slow traffic getting through there. Parker Boulevard. Parker Boulevard in Tonawanda remains closed this morning due to that water main repair that is underway. Here's a note as well. Keep this in mind for driving around the city of Buffalo the next couple of nights, that there are going to be roving ramp closures and roving lane closures the next couple of nights along the Skajakwood Expressway. That's, of course, Route 198. Tonight through Friday night. They start as early as 7 o'clock at night and continue until 5 o'clock in the morning. Heat advisory today for all of Western New York. Right now, 75 degrees at BTPM NPR.
4: Live from NPR News in Washington, I'm Dave Mattingly. U.S. Central Command says American forces have carried out a third consecutive night of airstrikes against Iranian targets. They included missile and drone sites used to attack commercial shipping in the Strait of Hormuz. As NPR's Quill Lawrence reports, President Trump says the U.S. is reinstating its naval blockade of Iranian ports.
5: CENTCOM announced it will enforce President Trump's order of a maritime blockade on all traffic entering and exiting Iranian ports and coastal areas. The U.S. military will protect ship traffic passing through the Strait of Hormuz that doesn't violate the blockade. But the president posted on social media that the U.S. would begin charging a 20% fee on cargo that it protects. Tit-for-tat strikes by the U.S. on Iranian targets and by Iran on U.S. Gulf allies have intensified, and the president has alternately said the ceasefire is over, but then said that negotiations continue for a lasting peace deal. Before the U.S. and Israel attacked Iran in February, tanker traffic moved freely through the strait, supplying 20% of the world's oil and other important commodities. Quill Lawrence, NPR News.
4: New York's Governor Kathy Hochul is expected to sign an executive order today blocking construction of large data centers in the state for up to a year. The governor wants rules to protect the energy grid and the environment. This is NPR News from Washington.
3: This is BTPM News at 7:31. Reaction continues in Toronto following a weekend of violence at a popular street festival. Two were left dead and multiple people suffered injuries during day one of Salsa on St. Clair after a gunman opened fire. Councillor Josh Metlow says the event has created a larger dialogue regarding safety at public events.
6: This has also sparked a conversation across the city about how to make festivals and large gatherings safer. And I believe the approach that we need to take is to do everything possible, use every tool in the toolbox, look at every best practice, internationally, but do so without sacrificing being able to be a free society that does gather together.
3: The mass shooting was the first case of gun violence in the 22 years of SALSA in Toronto. The Erie County Clerk's Office is releasing information to help car buyers avoid being scammed. Erie County Clerk Michael Curran says the Let the Buyers Beware manual gives important information to car buyers.
7: Whether you're buying a new car or a used car, maybe your first car, you're upgrading to a newer model, or you're shopping, for a dependable used car, it takes a little bit of homework, and you want to save yourself some time and some money and some frustration.
3: The manual can be found on the Erie County Clerk's website. Moving on to sports, was the Home Run Derby last night, and Jordan Walker of the St. Louis Cardinals was the winner. The All-Star Game tonight in Philadelphia, by the way. In the perfect game, Collegiate Baseball League, the Niagara Falls Americans beat the Newark Pilots in extra innings 13-12. And some good news from the Americans. One of their players, Dalton Harper, was selected in the Major League Draft by the Atlanta Braves in the 16th round. He is a graduate of Maryvale High School and also was part of the SUNY Niagara National Championship team this past spring. In the World Cup, the semifinal today is Spain against France. And Josh Allen was voted the NFL's top quarterback by the Associated Press in a preseason survey. Allen beat out Patrick Mahomes, who earned the top spot each of the previous 3 years, also earning votes Matthew Stafford, Lamar Jackson, and Joe Burrow. It's 7:34. 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
9: This morning edition from NPR News. I'm A. Martinez in Los Angeles, California.
1: And I'm Michelle Martin in Washington, D.C. Good morning. A federal judge says President Trump filed his $10 billion lawsuit against the IRS to, quote, manipulate the judicial process, unquote. In a 56-page opinion, a scathing opinion, U.S. District Judge Kathleen Williams accused Trump and the Justice Department of trying to use the courts to legitimize the redirection of taxpayer money. Trump dropped the lawsuit in May after reaching a deal with the DOJ to set up a nearly $2 billion fund for Trump allies and others who felt they were wronged by past administrations. That fund was abandoned after bipartisan pushback, but the deal also gave Trump and his family immunity from prosecution over their past tax returns. Paul Butler is a Georgetown law professor and a former federal prosecutor. He's with us now to talk more about this. Good morning, Paul.
10: Hey, Michelle.
1: So what stood out to you in this ruling?
10: Two super interesting aspects. Of course, the legal analysis, because this was the first time in American history where a sitting president sued the federal government for money. The judge says that's an obvious conflict of interest. But the judge's tone was

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1: I'm Buffalo Toronto Public Media NPR. A heat advisory in effect today as the region will see heat index values up around 100. As a matter of fact, Niagara Falls, Niagara County area, the heat index value in those areas could reach up to 105 today. The plus side, though, breezy conditions with winds gusting up to 35 miles per hour. So it'll give us a little bit of a cooling effect. But just keep in mind, just in fact, how hot it is if you do have to spend some extra time outdoors today. Tonight, it's going to be muggy, low 75. Tomorrow, partly sunny and humid, 87. It's 78 in Buffalo, 73 in Jamestown, 75 in Olean, and 80 in Niagara Falls.
2: This is Bird Note. Ecologist Adrian Doctor was entranced by birds at an early age.
3: I grew up in the Netherlands, close to the sea in the city of Haarlem. And, you know, there were a lot of migratory birds around. So I would climb on a dune top and sit there early in the morning and just see all these birds go by. I was very fascinated with common swifts. They're really the sound of the summer, and you hear them screeching over your house, even if you live in a city like I did. But the cool thing about these birds is they're really ultimate flyers.
2: Common swifts spend most of their lives in the air. They migrate thousands of miles between continents, feasting on flying insects, and even sleeping on the wing. In fact, the only time swifts need to land is while they're nesting.
3: And after that, they're just off, and they fly almost for 10 months, nonstop, through the air. That really fascinated me, that birds can be so adapted to flight and just be such an ultimate flyer.
2: Today, Adrian uses weather radar to study how birds migrate and what people can do to protect them on their journey. 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I'm Joni Franklin.
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5: This is Morning Edition from NPR News. I'm A. Martinez.
6: And I'm Michelle Martin. Good morning. Baby Rose has one of those voices where once you hear it, you can't forget it. Just listen.

0: I chose songs that really hit the heart without too many metaphors and things. I just want it to be pure. I think that this is going to bring people together. Even the little Yearners Anonymous sessions that I've been doing, like having everybody in the room and we're going through these songs, but we're also talking about what we need more in the world.
1: So do I have this right that you've been having listening sessions with folks, but they're not like your typical listening party where people, you know, eat food and just play the music, that you actually want people to talk?
0: Oh, yeah.
1: Is that right?
0: We're having an open forum and asking questions. What does yearning mean to you? When's the last time you knew you were down bad? And like having everybody, all strangers, come together and we're talking about these things, almost like AA, Yearners Anonymous, we're coming together. I think there's such a stigma around yearning, and pride is like the main thing that's happening, that I want to create a safe space for people to really like express themselves, and people are walking away with new friends. And I think we need each other more than ever to have peace. You know what I mean?
1: Yeah.
0: And know that it's going to be all right.
1: Wow. That is Baby Rose. Her new album is called Yearnalism. Baby Rose, thank you so much.
0: Thank you so much. I appreciate you.
1: This is NPR News.
2: And this is Buffalo Toronto Public Media, NPR. It's 9:29. Hi there. Good morning to you. I'm Jay Moran. And of course, we're getting ready for the hot weather today. A couple of traffic notes for you. First, I want to tell you about the continuing situation in Tonawanda. Parker Boulevard remains closed from Highland to Moore. It's been this case now the last couple of days due to some repair from a water main break. Additionally, if you're traveling at around the Buffalo area at night, keep in mind that there are going to be roving ramp closures and roving lane closures along the Skagit Expressway over the next couple of nights. This work goes from 7 at night until 5 o'clock in the morning, and it'll be taking place through this coming Friday to help facilitate milling of the ramps and roadway. Heat advisory today runs until 8 o'clock as heat index values will reach up to around 100. Right now, it's 78 degrees in Buffalo.
3: Live from NPR News in Washington, I'm Dave Mattingly. Inflation in the U.S. economy slowed sharply in June. The Labor Department says consumer prices were up 3.5% during the month compared to the same month last year. That's down from May's annual rate. Cheaper gasoline prices were a factor. Despite the easing of inflation, new research shows more people in the U.S. are using credit or dipping into their savings to pay for groceries. NPR's Jennifer Ludden says food prices have jumped 30% over the last 5 years.
4: More than a quarter of working-age adults who used a credit card for food did not repay the full amount. That's according to new research by the Urban Institute think tank, which finds an uptick in such financial stress since 2023. Nearly 20% said they'd tapped long-term savings not meant for daily expenses to pay for groceries. A third who used buy now, pay later missed a payment in the last year. The survey was done in December before the Iran war sent gas prices up and further strained many people's budgets. Over the past year, expanded work requirements for federal food aid have also taken hold. Enrollment in that program has dropped by several million people. Jennifer Ludden, NPR News, Washington.
3: California is among 12 states suing to block Paramount's merger with Warner Brothers Discovery. This is NPR News from Washington.
2: This is BTPM News. Residents in the town of Niagara want answers after hearing about radiation under their homes. The New York Department of Environmental Conservation, in a written statement, said there is not, in their words, quote, an acute risk for public areas, but many residents are still concerned. Among those is Janet Lenicek. She's the volunteer chairperson for the Sierra Club Niagara chapter.
5: Both Erie and Niagara County have suffered from various types of pollution, whether it's industrial or, in this case, radioactive, related to government projects and other things. We just learned about the radioactive pollution that's present in the town of Niagara neighborhood.
2: Meanwhile, State Assembly member Angelo Morinello says that although there have been issues in the past with chemical problems, he believes the DEC has shown transparency in this case. Plans for a permanent cruise terminal on Buffalo's Outer Harbor are moving into the construction phase. The Erie Canal Harbor Development Corporation's board approved a $13.4 million contract on Monday with Union Concrete and Construction Corporation. ECHDC President Mark Wendell says the first phase will include repairs to roughly 950 feet of seawall at the Furman Boulevard site.
6: The scope of work for this phase one project is really focused along the seawall repairs to allow for the wall to be repaired after all the number of stations we've had occurred and to be restored so they can handle the large ships that will be landing.
2: Construction is expected to begin in August. The terminal building and the complete facility should be done by spring of 2028. 9:33, moving on to sports. Of course, Major League Baseball on their All-Star break. That's the same with the Buffalo Bisons, as a matter of fact. But last night, the Home Run Derby saw Jordan Walker of the St. Louis Cardinals win that event. The All-Star game is tonight in Philadelphia. In the perfect game, Collegiate Baseball League, the Niagara Falls Americans beat the Newark Pilots in extra innings 13-12. And also some news from the Americans. A member of the roster, Dalton Harper, was selected in the Major League Draft by the Atlanta Braves in the 16th round. He's a graduate of Maryvale High School and also was part of SUNY Niagara's National Championship Junior College Baseball team. Also, the semifinals of the World Cup begin today. It's Spain versus France. Tomorrow, it'll be England against Argentina. This is BTPM News.
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8: It's Morning Edition from NPR News. I'm A. Martinez in Los Angeles, California.
1: And I'm Michelle Martin in Washington, D.C. Good morning. A federal judge says President Trump filed his $10 billion lawsuit against the IRS to, quote, manipulate the judicial process, unquote. In a 56-page opinion, a scathing opinion, U.S. District Judge Kathleen Williams accused Trump and the Justice Department of trying to use the courts to legitimize the redirection of taxpayer money. Trump dropped the lawsuit in May after reaching a deal with the DOJ to set up a nearly $2 billion fund for Trump allies and others who felt they were wronged by past administrations. That fund was abandoned after bipartisan pushback, but the deal also gave Trump and his family immunity from prosecution over their past tax returns. Paul Butler is a Georgetown law professor and a former federal prosecutor. He's with us now to talk more about this. Good morning, Paul.
9: Hey, Michelle.
1: So what stood out to you in this ruling?
9: Two super interesting aspects. Of course, the legal analysis, because this was the first time in American history where a sitting president sued the federal government for money. The judge says that's an obvious conflict of interest. But the judge's tone was even more expressive. There's exasperation that Trump and his lawyers on both sides should have known better. And there's indignation that the leader of the executive branch tried to manipulate his own government to pay his supporters almost $2 billion in taxpayer dollars and tried to make it look like a court had blessed that deal.
1: Now, the judge also referred Trump's lawyers for potential disciplinary action, sort of for bar sanction. And it's my understanding that the DOJ lawyers have already been referred to disciplinary action by, you know, other entities. How unusual is that?
9: Wow. When a judge believes that a lawyer messed up, Rule 11 sanctions are the nuclear option. It's kind of like a red card in soccer or a flagrant foul in basketball, except it's even worse. So the judge said that the lawyers on both sides may have violated their ethical obligations as members of the bar. And she said she was punishing some of them for deterrence, which means to send a message to every other lawyer, don't you ever come to my

0: Now, that was 17-year-old Freya Terrace playing Triumph for the Left Hand by Paul Adam, an appropriately named piece because Freya is the first pianist playing with one hand who's passed the Associated Board of the Royal School of Music's Grade 8 exam. It's equivalent to Level 6 in the New York State School Music Association or Certificate of Merit Advanced Level in California. Freya had already passed everything up to Grade 7 playing with both hands, but then had an injury. She had to have surgery as well, and it caused her to lose the use of her right hand, so she had to learn to play with only the left. NewsHour's James Kumarasamy has been speaking to Freya Terrace and the world's only professional one-handed concert pianist, Nicholas McCarthy. He also plays with his left hand because he was born without a right arm. He's just co-written the first syllabus for one-handed pianists, and they've both been speaking to Jamie. Freya started by telling him how she learned to play with just one hand.
1: I would have played with two hands and I'd noticed that I was in pain, but at the start it was very much a, you know, if I practice for 2 hours I have to stick an ice pack on for 20 minutes afterwards and it would then go away and I'd be absolutely fine. And it took about 8 months maybe for it to get to a point of I couldn't pick up a pen, I couldn't hold a hairbrush to do my own hair in the morning,

0: 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And let me tell y'all, do not go to England in 1381. Well, looks like you caught me just in time to visit the next revolution on my list, the American Revolution.
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5: This is Rebecca Kesby with NewsHour live from the BBC. Now, in March this year in Spain, Noelia Castillo died by euthanasia. She was just 25, a young woman who became paraplegic after a suicide attempt that followed a serious sexual assault. Well, her father fought for 2 years in the courts to try to stop the euthanasia, but failed. Since then, though, the Supreme Court has ruled that those with a particularly close connection to the person wanting to die, say a family member or loved one, may have the right to contest that death wish. Our reporter Linda Presley met two people in Spain with very different takes on how the law governing euthanasia works there.
6: We meet Monica on a cafe terrace in Madrid. She discovered, quite by chance, that her mother had begun the process of asking for euthanasia.
7: Yo me entero por un familiar.
8: I found out through another family member. That relative's pet dog had died from natural causes. She didn't have the dog put to sleep. And she said to me, not like your mother, who's going to have euthanasia.
6: Monica, who's in her 40s, didn't want us to meet her mum. She said she's too fragile. So this is solely Monica's version of events. Certainly, her mother's health had declined. She'd spent time in hospital, had a stroke, and was dependent on carers.
8: She'd invested a lot of money in rehabilitation, but her soul, her heart, they were very sad. She started saying she wanted to die.
6: Monica was used to reassuring her mother, telling her that with psychological support she'd feel better. Now, she challenged her mum about the decision to formally apply for euthanasia. Monica's a devout Catholic. She prayed. And then she made an appointment to see the doctor who was helping her mother make the request.
7: Mi madre tiene totalmente toda la capacidad.
8: I said, my mother's mentally competent, but she's physically disabled and therefore vulnerable. The doctor said she couldn't tell me anything because of data protection. I said, my mum isn't eligible for euthanasia under the law. She isn't suffering intolerably. The doctor said my mother fit the criteria perfectly and that as her doctor, she would make sure the euthanasia happened. If you see someone who's about to jump off a bridge, do you offer them your hand or do you give them a kick? What comes naturally to us as human beings? It's to offer a hand.
6: And that's what Monica did. And her mum's still alive. She went on holiday with her daughter, withdrew from the euthanasia process and changed doctors. Monica wants Spain's euthanasia law repealed, but she thinks the Supreme Court's recent decision to allow a loved one to contest an adult's application for the right to die is a good first step. Since Spain passed the law legalising euthanasia, the highest number of applications to die have been in Catalonia.
8: The law in Spain recognizes euthanasia as an intensely personal decision. It isn't appropriate for someone else to call that decision into question.
6: Dr. Xavier Busquet has overseen the euthanasia process for more than 20 patients, and he's been present at the deaths of more than a dozen people. He believes it's wrong for the law to take into account the opposition of loved ones, as may now happen.
8: Either we truly believe in personal autonomy or we don't. Healthcare professionals, we're motivated by compassion. I see a profound cruelty in this legal taint. The euthanasia process is already difficult. It's emotionally demanding. And now, on top of that, there's this threat. Will someone sue you or not?
6: In only one of some 20 euthanasia cases has Dr. Busquets seen opposition from a loved one. In the others, he says, family are integral to those final moments.
8: The whole setting is chosen by the patient, and the family is there holding their hand. I don't think this will ever become a common way to die. It takes tremendous courage to face death like this. And the patient always says to us, thank you. The last words are always, thank you.
5: Linda Presley with that report from Spain, and you can hear more on that report on this week's assignment. Now, this next story is for animal lovers, well, cat lovers really, especially if you have two or indeed more. And it's next level cat psychology, which is already a very complicated subject. When your cats snuggle up together and lick each other's ears or necks, are they being cute or are they being passive-aggressive? New research at Ghent University in Belgium has found that cats weaponize grooming to assert control. Let's find out more with Morgan van Bell, who's behind the research.
9: Indeed, we studied when cats are licking each other, so it's a behavior that many animals do, and we studied its functions in cats, and we saw actually that there's multiple functions for this grooming behavior, and we see that they can do it like in a friendly way to enhance their bonds with one another, but also we see they can do it more like as a passive-aggressive sign indeed. So they use it, for example, when one cat is lying on a blanket, the other one comes, it actually wants to lie on that blanket, they will lick a bit, then start biting or pawing, and then eventually obtain the blanket to lie on. So they use it indeed as like some slight aggression.
5: Okay. I mean, we know that cats have got very rough tongues, but I mean, what makes it sinister that they're licking? What about that act itself makes it aggressive?
9: Actually, like from the act itself, we can discriminate based on the body region they are grooming. So when they are grooming friendly, they will often groom around the ears because the ears are very sensitive in cats. There's a lot of nerve endings. There are also some skin glands for odors. So then they will focus often on the head and the ears. Well, when they are focusing a bit more on the neck, often it's more aggressive like because the neck is also the region where they would bite in a fight or when they are catching prey, for example.
5: And in terms of how this research is useful, I mean, obviously we're endlessly fascinated by the behavior of cats. But what does it tell us about them and their social patterns?
9: So there, it's important when we try to understand the dynamics between the cats so we can avoid this social tension and prevent it or like advise people when they see their cats are not best friends, then we can maybe help them before there's like fights or any stress-related medical or physical problems.
5: In what way should they do that?
9: When I advise people to intervene is when they really see really aggressive signs, like, for example, starting to stare at one another. So making this intense eye contact, cats do that when they want to say, go away, this is my place. Try to interrupt by placing some kind of barrier between the cats, for example, a cushion or a blanket. So you break that eye contact. Also the same way when they're really physically engaged in some kind of combat, striking at one another. That's really when we advise maybe interrupt because cats are not very good at saying sorry or ending a conflict.
5: You can say that again. Morgan van Bell there on how cats weaponize cute behavior to assert dominance. Breaking news from New York. Gus the T-Rex has been auctioned and fetched the price of $43 million. That beats Stan the T-Rex, which sold for $31.8 million back in 2020. So we don't know who's bought him, but what a prize. Anyway, that's it for this edition from us. Thanks very much for joining us.
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15: Coming up, Bruce Papko, president of New Era Cap, joins us to talk about building a global sports brand, the business behind fan apparel, and why a baseball cap has become one of sports' greatest marketing tools.
16: Our advocacy scores are through the roof. 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You usually have, candidly, probably a closet full of our stuff. But in many ways, domestically, we still have awareness that we want to still achieve.
13: Coming up next on Skin in the Game, right after this.
17: Live from NPR News in Washington, I'm Nora Rahm. Supreme Court Justices Elena Kagan and Amy Coney Barrett are testifying before a House panel at this hour on the High Court's request for next year's budget. It includes millions more to beef up security. Judges around the country have seen an increase in threats of violence. Justice Kagan began her statement on another topic. Republican Senator Lindsey Graham, who died unexpectedly over the weekend, recalling when she was confirmed.
18: One would not expect such a cross-party, if you will, vote, certainly from somebody from a deep red or deep blue state. And yet, Senator Graham voted for me.
17: Later today, on the Senate side of the Capitol, Graham's sister, Darlene Graham, will be sworn in to finish his term, which ends in January. Local and state leaders in Maine are demanding federal immigration authorities leave the state after a man was shot to death by agents yesterday in the city of Biddeford. Maine Public's Peter McGuire reports.
19: Maine House Speaker Ryan Fecteau, a Democrat who represents Biddeford, channeled the community's anger at the killing of a 26-year-old originally from Columbia.
20: This is my message to the federal government. Get out of our state! Get out of our city!
19: Governor Janet Mills called Immigration and Customs Enforcement reckless, saying, quote, this has to end. In a statement, the Department of Homeland Security says the man was attempting to flee in a vehicle and, quote, fearing for public safety, an officer discharged his weapon. The office of Maine Senator Angus King says DHS Secretary Mark Wayne Mullen indicated the man killed was not the target of the enforcement action. For NPR News, I'm Peter McGuire in Biddeford, Maine.
17: U.S. Central Command said in a statement that it completed a round of strikes targeting military installations in at least six Iranian cities yesterday. This was the third consecutive night the U.S. has attacked Iran. Iran has responded by targeting U.S. bases in the Gulf and Jordan. This comes as President Trump said the U.S. would reestablish a blockade on Iranian ships moving through the Strait of Hormuz. NPR's Adil El-Shelchi reports.
21: Iran responded to the U.S. strikes with its own attacks on Gulf countries on Tuesday. The Emirati Ministry of Defense said that two of its tankers were targeted by Iranian cruise missiles while transiting the shipping lane of the Strait of Hormuz's Omani waters. It said one person was killed. U.S. Central Command said that more than 50,000 U.S. service members are deployed across the Middle East, remaining, quote, vigilant, lethal, and ready. President Trump said on Monday that the U.S. will now be known as, quote, the guardian of the Hormuz Strait, and that while other countries will be able to move through the waterway, the U.S. would charge a 20% toll on cargo. Iran has vowed to keep control of the strait. Hadil Al-Shalchi, NPR News, Istanbul.
17: This is NPR News.
14: Welcome to a new episode of Skin in the Game. I'm your host, John Semperman, with my co-host,
15: Tim Oshai.
14: Hey, Tim, how are you doing today?
15: I'm doing great, John. It's a lovely July day. And have you been getting through the heat okay?
0: Oh, yeah, just fine. Just, you know, something. It's the same people that complain about the heat that complain about the cold. So I'm not going to complain about either.
2: I always try to remind myself of that. I will say I've been traveling quite a bit, and I've been between New England and Chicago and Ohio and here in Buffalo, and it has been impossible to escape the heat, and I am loving it. And I'm loving the World Cup. I'm loving today's guests. There's a lot to be excited about. It sounds
0: like you need to take a few hydration breaks.
2: Here's a segue for you, John. I indeed have taken some hydration breaks in each of those regions I was in. And sat at a bar and watched some World Cup, which I am going to guess that you probably have done the same.
0: Yeah. No, and you know something? The World Cup has been really great to watch. And for me, watching, you know, is at home, but also a lot of viewing parties, right, where restaurants, bars, kind of communal areas come together to watch and experience the World Cup. It's been great. And, you know, Tim, I think what's great is just the power of sport to bring people together from different backgrounds, different cultures. I loved the stories of all of these soccer fans, football fans coming to the States and experiencing the States for the first time, whether it's walking into a Walmart and being blown away or, you know, a lot of other, I guess, conveniences that we here in the States sometimes take for granted. It's really been fun to watch and listen to others come visit us and experience, you know, all the greatness that we have here.
2: And I got to tell you, John, in every city that I've been in, I've seen that, you know, and it's not just in the cities where, you know, like Boston, for example, but, you know, I was up in Maine and you saw World Cup fans in Kennebunkport, Maine, right? So they're not only are they coming to the States, to these different cities, to Canada, to, you know, up to Toronto, they're veering out too, and they're checking out other areas. And it'll be interesting in the coming weeks and beyond to get a sense of, you know, what's the impact, the economic impact, the cultural impact? Like, what does this mean for us? What kind of legacy is this World Cup going to leave behind? It'll be significant.
0: Yeah, no, and you know, I think it's a good point. We do need, and we will bring on a few guests over the next month to really look at kind of quantifying what the return for the World Cup has been. But, you know, from all of the anecdotes I hear, whether it's the streets of Las Vegas, where there are no World Cup games, have plenty of international visitors, to, you know, I love the story, and I know we talked about this, all the Scots coming in and drinking just about every ounce of beer in Boston.
2: I thought about that when I was in Boston a few days ago. Yeah. I was like, where are the Scots now? I'd love to see this. They were not around.
0: Yeah. No, so we'll, still more time to go on the World Cup, and it's been great TV viewing, great ratings, and I think economically, for a lot of those cities that have hosted it, I think they've seen a really nice bump. So stay tuned on that. But hey, Tim, I do want to talk about our guest today. We have the president of New Era CAP, Bruce Popko, joining us on the show today. And I think as background for all of our listeners, you know, Bruce was one of the key executives at the Buffalo Bills, the Sabres. I met Bruce when he was actually working for the Cleveland Browns. So he brings with him a lot of experience on the property side, and it sounds like he's going to be bringing that experience now to the licensee side.
2: I want to, before we get into Bruce and his current role with New Era, I also want to add that he was the commissioner of the pro Major League Pickleball, the Pro Pickleball.
0: Oh, that's right.
2: Which I think, which on a resume, I think is, we don't really get into it with them. There's so much, too much to talk about in a good way with New Era. But what a cool resume line. And, you know, pickleball, by the way, for people who are pickleball fans, we've got a great pickleball episode coming up soon too. I will say this. When you look at Bruce's career trajectory, and again, our conversation is going to focus on the today and forward. But he has, you know, he's been an NFL executive in multiple cities, as you just pointed out. He's running, you know, one of the most significant Well, certainly probably the most significant, by far the most significant headwear company in the world, sports headwear company, pop culture headwear company in the world. And yeah, I mean, it's, so that, but that same guy is running the, you know, the pro side of the sport of pickleball. That shows you just how significant pickleball is.
0: Right, right.
2: But I digress. I'm going to pivot over here to New Era Cap, John. You know, when you think New Era, and you and I are sitting here in Buffalo, New York, where the company is headquartered, we both have a good sense of the scope of this company. But do you feel like the world knows it? Like, just everybody sees New Era caps almost every day if you're watching sports. And I still wonder, right, if people actually realize that.
0: You know, it's probably not. I mean, we're talking about a $2 billion company, right? Some of that value was via their recent acquisition of the 47 brand. So, and again, Major League Baseball, NFL, NBA, all the licenses for those leagues. Plus, as you mentioned, I think the bigger part of it is the pop culture and the integration of sport and culture and the new merchandise, apparel, and headwear for, you know, for those emerging cultural brands as well.
2: Turn on a TV and flip through some TV shows and movies, or especially flip through some, you know, some different sports games, and see how long you go before you find a New Era logo on something. It is really one of the most iconic brands to come out of this country. And again, there's big ones like Nike that everybody knows and that are ubiquitous. And, you know, New Era for a long time was that scrappy company trying to come up on, you know, the massive brands like that. But there's even some surprises in how New Era is working with Nike. We're going to get into that too. So great, yeah, conversation, right, with Bruce Popko. Really excited to share it with people.
0: Yes. Stay tuned. Now we have Bruce Popko, president of New Era Cap, joining us here on Skin in the Game. Bruce Popko, thanks for joining us today. Really appreciate you coming on the show.
1: Thank you for having me. I really appreciate it.
0: So we're catching you in the middle of a lot of craziness. You guys are super busy. But I just thought, you know, Bruce, it'd be great for, I think most everyone knows of New Era, but just for our listeners and for our viewers, you know, just kind of give us that 30,000-foot view on New Era.
1: Sure. New Era is a 106-year-old fourth-generation company based out of Buffalo, New York, with 16 offices around the world. Really the leading licensed headwear and apparel manufacturer in the world and marketer in the world. We acquired one of our biggest competitors, 47 brand, about 2 years ago. And that actually coincided with my arrival at New Era. I had been a Buffalo native for about 14 or 15 years prior to that in the sports industry. So always had a really close relationship with them and came on board in around that 47 acquisition and helped integrate them into kind of the mothership ultimately.
2: I want to jump right to that 47 acquisition, Bruce, because I covered for a long time with the Buffalo News. I covered New Era. This might be a very Buffalo centric view because New Era is based in Buffalo and I was based out of Buffalo. It always felt like, you know, New Era dominated the space, but 47 had a very important legacy and a very important piece of the headwear industry. With that as context, what 2 years in, what does that acquisition look like? What does that brand development and brand differentiation look like?
1: It's been a really interesting journey. These are two brands that, to your point, were fierce competitors for the last probably half century, ultimately. Also family owned, the D'Angelo family owned the 47 company, had been called Twins Enterprises before that, and had really grown up in and around the business. So they knew both manufacturing, they knew retail. They were really, really good at being what we call close to market. What we really looked at when the acquisition was taking place is that as much as these two brands compete with one another, they really stand for slightly different things. New Era, as you know, has always been really proud to be right in the middle of all those championship moments for certainly every major league sport, many other championship sports on a global basis. 47's got a little bit more of that off-field, upscale, but casual style to it. It felt like the perfect way to really build the headwear, you know, sort of licensed headwear business in another level And they had a lot of licensing relationships that were complementary to it, a lot of retail relationships that were complementary to it. And it, you know, it sounds cliche, but it really has been a one and one making three. The two organizations have taught a lot to each other. We've been able to help them with some of the things related to scale and what you need to turn it into, you know, a business that's doing hundreds of millions of dollars versus a business that's doing billions of dollars. There's a lot to be said for what you're doing for sourcing, for what you're really doing, from the manufacturing process, and then how you bring it to market. You know, both brands have been really good at storytelling. 47 especially, they stated their roots, and they have a brand affinity that is different, but I would say equally strong as New Era's is.
3: And Bruce, kind of diving into a little bit of Tim's question, is there any different target audiences or demographics? You know, how are each of the brands maybe carving out their lane a little differently?
1: They cross over quite a bit, but what I'd say is that, you know, in the 47 brand, you probably have a little bit more casual fan, probably a little bit more female fan ultimately, because a lot of it ends up being, you know, really headwear as this affordable luxury accessory that complements a lot of whatever that consumer is wearing that day. You know, at New Era, you know, we look at it as one of the ultimate ways of your self-expression is to decide not just whatever team or affiliation you're going to have, but then the way in which you do it. Wearing a red Yankees cap says something different about you than wearing a navy Yankees cap. Wearing a structured hat, like which is a 5950, you know, really the staple of New Era, is different than wearing an unstructured or casual cap, which is the cleanup, you know, really on the 47 side. So that's what we loved about them, is that where we could give the fan and the consumer the widest offering of their ability to show self-expression through sports teams and leagues and other sports and entertainment properties. It's been a wonderful marriage.
2: Let's even take a step back, and I'm sure we'll come back to 47, Bruce, but I want to ask you about the scope of New Era. And, you know, you mentioned 106 years old, fourth generation in the Cook family, with, you know, Chris Cook being at the head of it now, 16 offices around the world, which is amazing, I think, to a lot of people, John. A lot of people don't realize they knew New Era is a big deal, but not how expansive it is. How big has the company gotten, Bruce? And what's the growth trajectory look like?
1: Yeah, I mean, we're into the billions of dollars in revenue at this point. We've been very fortunate in that we've experienced, you know, double digit growth every year that, you know, we've been in existence. And certainly, especially, you know, from really the COVID period since then is when the business actually really exploded. The amazing part about the New Era side of the equation is that the globalization of the business happened in probably one of the most entrepreneurial ways you could ever imagine. So when we decided that, you know, gaining a bigger brand presence in Europe, in the Middle East, and Asia, and Asia Pacific, every one of those businesses was set up slightly differently. You know, the business in Japan looks different than the business in the UK does. The UK side of it may be more reliant on license and have a bigger presence with some of the sports that are endemic there. Soccer, obviously, being, you know, one of the big ones, having some rugby properties, something like that. Where in Japan, they'll lean in on the license side, probably more heavily to baseball. But the Japan business particularly is incredible because the majority of their sales actually come from branded New Era merchandise with no licensing partner. The headwear, the apparel, a lot of accessories literally just have the New Era brand on it. And it really is construed as a very high fashion level brand in that part of the world.
3: Bruce, that's a great segue because, you know, I've, in my history on the agency side, I have done, you know, quite a bit of work back in the day with New Era and the marketing team there. And there was a real focus on building the New Era brand, right? Getting that flag out there so that it could actually hold its own, right? It sounds like mission accomplished in Japan. How is that building of that kind of lifestyle brand message working here domestically?
1: It's still one of those where it's a work in progress. You know, we've relied very heavily on the license side of the business to build the brand. So in essence, sometimes what you have is incredible advocacy because the quality of, I think no one would ever argue that a piece of headwear, a piece of apparel made by New Era is as good as it gets. So we're so fortunate to have that foundation. But when you have the main logo of somebody else on the front of the cap and really your brand on the side of the cap, you constantly have to reinforce the brand message, you know, so it's one where we measure it in two ways. We measure on advocacy and we measure on awareness. Our advocacy scores are through the roof. They rival the ubiquitous brands like a Nike or Adidas, where you love that brand so much. You want to tell people about it. You usually have candidly, probably a closet full of our stuff. But in many ways, domestically, we still have awareness that we want to still achieve. We want to raise those awareness scores wherever we can. And we do it in lots of different ways. We do it in developing, you know, different parts of our line that are branded and we target consumers there. We do it in our marketing and our storytelling. Just something like where you see maybe an ad as you go to a pro shop or you go to a retailer. And instead of the NFL shield always being up top in sort of the marquee position, in some cases, we're putting the New Era flag mm-hmm. in marquee position and then the NFL shield below it. And those are sometimes interesting conversations, our league partners, to make sure we're doing what we're supposed to be doing, you know, equitably, to make sure we're highlighting the association. But where you can put yourself in the position consistently, where you know that the merchandise stands up for itself, but you can put the brand forward as best you can, you know, good things continue to happen.
2: Tell us a little bit more about advocacy score. I'm taking it that that's essentially people who've already bought into the brand.
1: So an advocacy score really is related to what my willingness is that I've been a purchaser of the product, but my willingness is to tell other consumers about it without them having to ask me. Where awareness is just if I put the flag out, you know, either I put it on, you know, from a merchandise and it has it embroidered on the side, or I just show you the logo itself. They have usually unaided and aided. Unaided is I just put it there and you tell me whether you know it or not. Aided, I can say, hey, this is a headwear brand that is usually pretty significant in the license space. Do you think you know who it might be? And like I said, you know, our advocacy is through the roof, and that's 106 years in the making, you know, kind of deal. Awareness is something that even the Nikes and Adidas, you know, they run huge marketing campaigns. They spend a very large part of their budget reinforcing, you know, those sort of ubiquitous brands. So it shouldn't come as a surprise to anybody that we've got to fight tooth and nail to make sure that we increase our awareness every chance we get.
3: Hey, we're with Bruce Popko, the president of New Era. Bruce, we talked a lot about headwear, and where is the brand with other merchandise? I know there was a point years ago where there was also this impetus to be a fashion brand. Where does New Era stand on that today?
1: It's one of those combinations where being a fashion brand is important, but being true to who you are is probably more important ultimately. So what I think happens now for us is that we'll have programs, you know, a program with the Major League Baseball and with the NFL every year in NFL, you know, where it's, you usually have some things that are related to as close to on field as possible. And then some things we're allowed to do that are not technically worn on field, but are still part of our licensing rights. That's where you're going to get us really kind of providing the staples that fans want day in and day out. Then we do things sometimes in collaborative fashion with literally fashion brands. That's where we can step out a little bit, put forward some fashion items, some things that are a little bit more cutting edge for us and a little bit more non-traditional. And we usually find that they resonate really, really well with that consumer base. The amazing part is what we call sometimes the heat that gets developed, which is you put them out in small quantities and in those small quantities, the demand obviously far outpaces the supply. It causes a bunch of noise and in some cases, unfortunately, a little consternation with our consumers, but it ends up getting a lot of play usually in social media and in broadcast and sometimes even when the athletes and entertainers are wearing everything.
2: Bruce, how does product placement and TV shows, movies, musicians, et cetera, play into the marketing mix for New Era today? I know it's been important for a long time, but where is it at today?
1: Yeah, it's always been an important part. I'll give you a couple of the amazing parts, though, that for us is that we've really never paid for product placement. There's a whole cottage industry. It's bigger than a cottage industry in Hollywood and in the original content business and even in sports that brands will pay to get product placed. And that can be automobiles and spirits and, you know, clothing, you know, like us, headwear and apparel manufacturers. We have always had, I'll say, enough street credibility that we've been able to certainly seed product in places, and then it ends up in there without ever really having to pay overtly to get that kind of product placement in there. And you sort of see it because there's an authenticity to it that, listen, if you're going to make a baseball movie, and let's say it's going to be, you know, about one of the major league teams, you're going to put all the players in New Era headwear because, you know, we're what you wear on the field, you know. But even you take someone like, if you watch Landman at all, you know, one of the main characters in there wears a Texas Tech 47 cap. It's one of our trucker caps. It's one of the really, you know, good ones that we make, but it's very authentic to who he is as a character on the show. So it's an amazing part of the business when it really goes. We've just enjoyed so many relationships where we'll make sure they have everything they need, but we haven't had to write big checks to make sure that it's included in whatever they're doing.
3: Now, I was going to say, Bruce, I am a big fan of Landman. So when I get my Landman Texas, is the rim already bent? Is the grease already on the brim of the hat? And
1: So in some cases, we will bend the brim for you. Believe it or not, we've got lots of different offerings all the way up to literally a V on the brim, which is a little extreme for most fans. And then all the way to obviously flat, which is how, you know, something like the 5950 will usually come in its core form.
2: This is an old example, probably, but Bruce, I'm wondering if this kind of thing still happens. I had a friend working at New Era back when Beyonce and Jay-Z were having their daughter. And I was told there was a meeting at New Era, in a conference room. And this is a conference room in Buffalo, New York, trying to figure out, so what kind of custom cap do we want to send Beyonce and Jay-Z for their daughter? Mm-hmm. You know, the bigger picture there, of course, is you're trying to tap into the zeitgeist and you're also trying to build relationships or maintain them with influential New Era fans. Do those kinds of meetings, that kind of thinking still happen?
1: All the time. And I'll bring it full circle for you, for Jay-Z particularly. Okay. So we've enjoyed a long relationship with him. There's a brand named Paper Planes that's out there. You probably have seen some of those hats where it's a sort of dimensional paper plane that is the front of the cap. That's been a longstanding relationship we've had. Jay-Z, as you know, is on tour this summer. So we literally are in the midst of our friends at the Yankees that are hosting a couple of the shows there. We're trying to figure out how to reward our friends at the Knicks by inviting them to the show as our guest and literally kind of bringing one of those, you know, those worlds colliding, to use the Seinfeld, saying that, to have the ability to, and the interaction that we've got with the Knicks and letting them enjoy that championship moment with literally a front row seat, coming back to the legacy of a Jay-Z relationship and being able to put all those pieces together is something that we're really fortunate. Those kinds of things, to answer your question, happen on a daily basis. It's so cool when you have, I mean, I'll give an example, someone like Zach Brown. You know, Zach's been, you know, touring and just an absolute, you know, dominator in the music space, you know, for the last decade now. He loves our stuff. And so we're making stuff for them, you know, all the time. We have a recent relationship with Mumford & Sons. You know, we're doing some things together, and they wanted a really cool spin on it. They're playing Wrigley and Fenway. So we made some stuff that took advantage of our rights to be able to talk about the ballparks, be able to use the band's name on the front. And it's to have those kinds of conversations and those kinds of relationships where, in many cases, the light bulb's going off for somebody outside the organization and then reaching in to say, hey, how can we make this come to life? I'll even localize it a little further. You know, John, Borderlands, one where it's a, you know, great festival in Western New York, you know, music festival in Western New York and cultural festival. We finally cracked the code this year, and we're going to have a few things that they had some amazing artwork they've got from over the years.
3: Right.
1: They were going to play into a few of those things, and we'll be part of the lineup this year.
3: Well, that's great. And I think that leads to kind of where I want to take this conversation, is this, you know, this really, this merger. And Bruce, you and I have been in the business for a long time, and the lines have continued to blur, and the categories between sport and entertainment are really now one in the same. It just seems as if New Era is at really as part of that intersection, right? And that, you know, you used to wear the team hat or the team jersey when you went to the game. That's not the case anymore. It's a statement of your passion and your following, right?
1: Yeah. And I'll give you another one. And this is, traces back, you know, John, to your point, how long that relationship between entertainment and sports has existed. And I didn't realize it was this old. We just celebrated very recently the 30th anniversary of Spike Lee wearing the red Yankees cap to really stand out at a game. And it was amazing. You know, we had the opportunity to have Spike at our flagship store in Manhattan. We did some other content, you know, right at Yankee Stadium where he sat with Chris Cook and they talked about everything went down. This is when David Cook, Chris's dad, was still alive and they had to call, you know, Mr. Steinbrenner to really talk about, like, I know this is the antithesis of wearing, you know, Yankees blue and, you know, everything that the pinstripes are and, you know, what that uniform means. But, you know, this could be an important cultural moment. And to Mr. Steinbrenner's credit, you know, ultimately the conversation that he had with David Cook and then with Chris Cook was, if this is good for business, then let's go ahead and do it. And then obviously Spike thought that that was really also what gave them the World Series win. So, you know, at the end, everybody benefits.
2: Bruce, do you want to do the honors and just let people out there who haven't heard the story know what that phone call was about and how it led to everything?
1: He literally dialed up New Era headquarters in Buffalo and said, you know, let me speak to who runs the place. And so that call came through to Chris and somebody basically like took a message and was like, all right, like somebody named Spike Lee just called and they'd like to know sort of, you know, they know something. So he calls back and he's like, you know, hey, this is Spike. I need a red cap for the game. And Chris was like, well, I mean, that's simply not something that we do. And he's like, yeah, no, I know. But we all know Steinbrenner. We'll call him. We'll get this done. There's a few different variations on who actually picked up the phone and called Mr. Steinbrenner to do it. Cause, you know, listen, he was a tough character. He had a way that he wanted to do it. He had a championship tradition and, you know, certainly they're the best selling team within Major League Baseball. And certainly back then they were. So lo and behold, like I said, they finally got through to him and had a conversation where, you know, he hemmed and hawed a little bit as you would expect, but ultimately he said, if you feel like this is going to be good for our business together, then I will let you go ahead and do this. But he said, there is no, you can't sell it. So we're like, well, wait a second. That's sort of not exactly the business that we're in ultimately. But we said, all right, let's start here. See where we go. We got him in the red cap. It obviously made the splash that it made. And then to figure out how to do it as a part of our business overall was sort of the next step, and that evolved and it finally occurred. And now, and this is where, again, the beauty of the 47 brand is a part of our portfolio. 47 has probably done it better than anyone and literally taking as many colors as you can imagine and making not just Yankee caps, but lots of MLB teams. And again, you get back to those chances for the fan to really have their chance at self-expression in a meaningful way. And if that means it's a powder blue or a lime green or a red, you know, whatever it ends up being, we're really proud to be able to offer all those different things to the fans.
2: Yeah. Caps have really become works of art.
3: Well, they are. That was pivotal in changing much of the trends. And, you know, Bruce, the stuff that I'm seeing now out there with MLB, with the whole, you know, the city connects and these, you know, the secondary and the tertiary uniforms and obviously headwear.
2: And minor league teams too.
3: Oh, yeah.
2: You talk about cool caps with awesome logos.
3: Yeah.
2: Look at minor league baseball.
3: That's right. Yeah. That's right. Hey, Bruce, wanted to talk a little bit, kind of taking a step back. It may have been 3 years ago. You would be able to correct me if I'm wrong. There was really more of an investment that came in from some of the leagues. So just kind of give us an overview of what drove that decision. And then quite frankly, how's it going with the league investment?
1: you know, it has become the leagues, as they have continued to evolve and become, you know, really big businesses, have looked around at their business partners and quite simply said, you know, we are sharing in the successes that we have together, where we're providing intellectual property rights or broadcast rights or, you know, whatever they have in terms of their business model. And with those partners, they have said, you know, listen, we would like to gain an ownership stake as a part of our overall economic equation in how we do business together. Mm-hmm. And listen, that's great for us as well. That's another way that we can make sure we stay tethered in a really meaningful way. We work together as business partners, even when there are times that are really difficult and we may be at odds over, you know, a certain part about how to run the business. But, you know, you look at really everything in the meaningful channels of revenue distribution that every one of the major leagues has. And really for every single one of them, they have in some cases, in ours, you know, a smaller equity stake. In some cases, you know, look at what NFL did between ESPN and NFL Network. I mean, that's an incredibly meaningful deal. But in the same vein, it comes back to where you can connect, you know, the two entities together in a more, that's the most meaningful way you can do it. It not only provides for, in many ways, the protection of the business, it provides for a concerted growth, you know, orientation towards the business as well. So at the end of the day, we were happy to do it. And I think where you can grow the enterprise value in the midst of doing all that, you know, it's all boats rising with the tide. And I'm sure as we work towards, you know, we want to continue our long-term relationships, it'll be a continuous part of how we do business with the leagues.
2: And I just want to fact check and you know, to enlighten everyone out there, Bruce, we're talking about Major League Baseball, the NBA, the NFL, correct?
1: Correct. Yes.
2: How, I want to go a little bit deeper on that too. How does it change or impact the way that you talk with them? I mean, you've always been, well, New Era's, any licensee is with a major league is a partner with that league. Mm-hmm. But when they're partners in more than one sense, you know, you touched on it when you said, we're working together even when things get tense. But how does it impact the tone of conversations?
1: You know, what I'd say is it probably gives us an orientation towards really being hyper-focused on the areas that are important for their growth as well. International is a great example of that. You know, baseball is obviously, you know, football, they're America's pride, America's passion, America's pastime, however you want to sort of define all of them. NBA being a global sport, you know, probably in the truest sense amongst the big three. And where it becomes important for them, you know, the NFL now playing games, you know, now a whole series of games. I think we're up to 13, 14 games, almost a full season slate, you know, of games that are being played around the world. And that's where I come back to, we're a perfect company for them because we already have a global presence. We can figure out how we can market into those consumer bases and begin to educate, begin to put the product in front of them and just, you know, try to create fandom wherever we can. So you just, you know, and I'll give you another, you know, sort of NFL example, you know, where something like flag football is now all of a sudden literally from the youth level, from, you know, probably 5-6 year olds, now all the way up to the development of a professional league. So now for us, we say, hey, this is perfect for us. We already live in every one of those spaces. We already do things like all of the gear for the college players that are going to be coming into the league and who are going to be going through the NFL Combine. Let's figure out how we can take a lot of those inspirations from the Combine, turn them into useful, you know, apparel, especially performance apparel and related headwear into the flag football space. So, you know, it ends up being just, you begin to collaborate on areas of the business where, you know, they are looking towards what their next growth opportunities are.
2: I'm thinking back, John, and this was probably when you were in the agency game and working with New Era. New Era was, you know, in, as long as I remember it, always such a cool brand. And, you know, Bruce, I remember talking a bunch of years ago now, probably I'm going to guess 5 years ago or so with your predecessors about a evolution in New Era's outlook that probably wasn't visible to the fan, but it was very visible within the company. And they said, we're really focusing on revenue now, you know, like for, you know, essentially for a while, you know, we're driving a ton of revenue and it was, you know, going up. You know, but there was also that focus on really carving out a space.

0: PM, plural. So clearly that's worked. And I'm wondering how you balance both these things. Obviously, you've got to drive revenue and make money. Yeah. Obviously, New Era is still very much a piece of pop culture.
1: The word you used is exactly the right word. It truly is a balance because you want to continue to grow. Like you said, we have investors. We need to make sure that we're demonstrating our ability to continue to grow and find areas of the business where there's either a new consumer base to link with, or we're going to a greater depth with an existing, you know, a consumer, a group of consumers that we have. But I'll say you can never get away from what got you here, you know, which is making sure that the product quality that you have is always there. It's getting to the consumer in a timely fashion. You're still designing things with quality fabrics and quality graphics. You can be as authentic as it gets and have as much street credibility as you could ever develop. But if you try to cheat the consumer, they're going to sniff it out in no time, and you'll begin to erode all those things you spent decades and even in this case, you know, over a century developing. So it's one that, you know, I will say you really have to make sure you respect everything that got you there, but just be able to figure out the ways where you can scale profitably, where you can do it in more places than you've ever done it, and where you begin to explore areas of the business. Like college is a great, you know, a great area for us. It was this strange ecosystem where we'd always been really relevant in the bookstore. So it's sort of off the field and unofficial, but you could go find great New Era headwear and great 47, you know, headwear and apparel. But none of it was really, you know, what we consider to be like in the New Era space, authentic. None of it was really, you know, from an on-field delivery and seeing what a coach or a player wore while they were in competition. That's a space we're leaning into heavily. There's no reason why we shouldn't have the same presence and be really close to those championship moments with the hundreds of colleges that are out there in dozens of different sports. You know, it's a very complicated matrix, like I said, but it's ripe for an evolution, I guess is how I'd leave you with that part of the equation.
2: Especially, Bruce, when you're talking about college sports, there's quite the evolution the last few years.
1: No, to your point. And, you know, where all of a sudden, you know, we can talk about our continued relevance in the NIL space.
2: Right.
1: You know, we love to tell stories and being able to tell authentic stories with student athletes and what they're doing, no matter what sport it is, men, women, you know, sports that are at the top of kind of the pyramid when it comes to sort of revenue and exposure and visibility, to ones where, you know, it's probably a little bit more of a niche sport, but there's an incredible story to tell with an incredible student athlete. We're game for those, and that's beginning to be part of the playbook for us.
2: Hey, we're with Bruce Popko, the president of New Era. You know, you're closer to this than most anyone on the globe. What are you seeing now as trends? You brought up flag football as an opportunity. You brought up, obviously, the what we call the wild, wild west of college football or college sports, I should say. What other trends, what other sports, what other opportunities are you and the company looking at?
1: Yeah, I mean, those are certainly two of the biggest ones. I would say golf is another space that our ability as a global company to really, you know, participate with the game of golf that's seen participation levels continue to grow. And again, globally grow has been important for us, where there are alternative properties in golf. You know, we were an early adopter into the LIV, you know, ecosystem. We'll see where LIV goes. You know, we've been big proponents of it. I think the team golf space is highly intriguing because, again, we've been, you know, in the team business for decades upon decades, and it gives, you know, fans something to root for as a team as much as the individuals on those teams. The other thing I'd say is that we're seeing this intersection of a lot of entertainment licenses, the Disneys and the Star Wars and the, you know, Hasbros and, you know, and where we can take those and marry them together with traditional team and league properties. You'll see some really interesting stories coming out of the NFL and Disney, their relationship this year, beginning to really start to figure out logical linkages between the stable of characters that the Disney, you know, family owns and how to link those with NFL teams in some really fun and, you know, interesting ways.
2: Yeah, I just recently seen a lot of cross promotions between Toy Story 5.

0: live and, exactly. and the NFL. So you're
1: just kind of cool.
0: Yeah.
1: We're here with Bruce Popko, president at New Era Cap. Bruce, when you have a, you know, global entertainment brand like Disney and a global sports brand like the NFL, and they're doing creative together, you know, and so you're going to see, this is a complete hypothetical, but you've got Mickey Mouse and you've got an NFL team, and you're going to be, you have the option to maybe do something creative with both of those. Can you talk about New Era's role in that creative process? Do you get input, or are you more at the receiving end of a message that essentially says, here's what we'd like to do. Let me see what you can come up with.
2: Yeah. What they're normally doing is they're giving us the raw materials and say, go to work. You know, you know what to do to design against the different silhouettes that you have, whether that be headwear or apparel, into the different channels that you sell into, whether it's a highly curated specialty store or maybe a mass retailer like a Walmart or a Target, somewhere like that. And there's different products that go in those different places ultimately. So it ends up being a matrix that's really fun, because there's our designers love it, because it's some new, I'd say like bad puns, it's some new toys to play with, you know, ultimately. Mm-hmm. And for us to figure out a meaningful program that also hopefully is not a one hit wonder, that's got some continuity and maybe it'll go on for a few years. We're fortunate in that, you know, our partners like a Disney, like the NFL, really give us a pretty long leash to help develop things that we think are going to work.
1: So your designers are having a lot of fun there.
2: They are. And listen, that's part of what, you know, before I was put into the president role, I was really running our global licensing and our business development. Part of me always tried to sit in the chair of our product people and our design people to say, is this something they'll be excited about if we get a license to do, you know, whatever it is, if it's motocross or if it's rugby or if it's, you know, something that's a little bit non-traditional, you know, will they be able to get their arms around it in a meaningful way? And then does the product that we make actually solve for something for that consumer base? Those are usually the two biggest questions. And where it comes up, you know, you get the double thumbs up, that's where you're usually beginning to move forward.
0: That's great. Hey, Bruce, as we wrap up here, you know, what's on the horizon for you? What's on the horizon over the next 6 to 18 months for New Era?
2: Yeah, I think it's fun to now watch the continued bringing together of properties that you never thought you'd really ever see working together. I'll give you a small example, but it's highly illustrative. So with the Knicks winning, and as they were getting into, you know, the series, we got approached by Nike, and they said, hey, listen, there's an old NYC logo with a swoosh on it that's really applicable to what's going on in and around the Knicks right now. They don't have the headwear license, but they have the uniform license. And they said, hey, would you ever consider putting both brands out there? And, you know, we were like, I think if I asked that question to the Cook family 3 or 4 years ago, it would have been a pretty, I don't even know whether I would have asked the question candidly.
0: Right.
2: And I know pretty much what the answer would have been. But we're in this space now where brands are figuring out that we don't lose anything by coming together. And in fact, we gain some things with those fans that are looking for something like that, that's so non-traditional, but so authentic to the story that we're trying to tell together, that it's the biggest win that you could have, short of, you know, winning an NBA right. finals, you know, for the first time in, you know, 53 years.
0: Bruce, that's amazing, because years back, that correspondence from Nike or someone else may have been either way, a cease and desist. So
2: exactly. Like, what do you, yeah, exactly. Or somebody would have just gotten it and probably deleted it.
0: Right. Right. Or this must be spam, right?
2: I guess back then would have gone in the shredder, technically, not deleted. So
0: that's right. No, but you know, there's so much global opportunity, as you mentioned, mm-hmm. and there's, you know, opportunities to grow the pie for both companies, as well as, I think more importantly, you know, delivering something unique to the fans, right? Mm-hmm. And it's great to hear that, you know, there's ways to work together with co-branded partners, licensees, but also, believe it or not, even competitors, right?
1: Yeah.
2: Very true.
1: Bruce, before we let you go too, in your role as president at New Era, how do you think about and how do you work with the Cook family to plan for what is what is next. And, you know, and for folks out there, the options, you know, would obviously include remaining a private family owned business with, you know, with the, you know, significant support of, you know, partner investors, IPO going public. I'm sure is always an option. People talk about it. Being acquired, I imagine, is an option. People have talked about that, but people will always talk about all these things. And for a successful company like New Era, they have for years. So, but you're in a position to help keep New Era, you know, thriving and open for possibility. So how do you think about that? How do you guys talk about it?
2: Yeah, it's really just two basic things. It's being absolutely prepared for any of it. So whether you think about what the public markets might have to offer, you think about what the private markets, you know, may have to offer, whether they be strategics or acquisitions, to your point, you know, anything along those lines. And I think the other side is just making sure you have all those conversations and you're staying in touch with the folks that are the traditional members in the space, and then lots of emerging spaces. You've seen now so many new either private equity funds or funds within funds, you know, in big asset management shops and investment banks and places like that. So you really just have to make sure you're making the rounds and you're having conversations, and you're probably doing a lot more listening than you are talking to them to see where they think, you know, the industry is going specific to us, but then sort of the wider sports and entertainment industry.
0: That's great. Bruce, on behalf of Tim, myself, and the Skin in the Game viewers and listeners, want to thank you for taking the time out of your, what I know is a very busy, busy time for you. Keep up the great work at New Era. Keep delivering for the fans, and look forward to seeing you back here in Western New York.
2: Thank you. I really appreciate the time with the two of you.
1: Hey, thank you, Bruce.
0: There's really never a quiet time of the year in the business
1: of
0: sports.
1: Yeah, and I don't think when you're running New Era Cap, I don't think there's any vacation time set out for you. You got to pick it yourself.
0: Yeah. So as you know, as the conversation with Bruce was great, really found interesting how they're trying to balance, you know, being a growing company that's growing revenue in a big way, but also keeping its relevancy, and I think the word Bruce used a lot is authenticity to the brand.
1: Yeah, I'm glad he used that word, authenticity. That is, John, as you know, one of the buzzwords New Era has gravitated towards or embraced and put out there in the world for a long, long time now. And yeah, over the years, and I mean this in a good way, but that is a struggle New Era has had. You know, how do you be a revenue driven organization that is also doing what you need to do to leave your mark in culture and be relevant to not only to your consumers, but to influencers. And they were working with influencers before that was a profession.
0: Yeah, because, right? you know, we've always recognized that New Era flag, that logo, you know, on the side of ball caps, because it was, you know, that's the major league headwear.
1: And it wasn't always there.
0: No, it wasn't.
1: Remember? It was not
0: right.
1: always there.
0: Right.
1: It was a big deal when they got Major League Baseball to go for it.
0: Right. But I've always, you know, seen kind of New Era as more that underdog brand, right? When you're competing with Nike or Adidas or other, you know, sport apparel brands. And I always found that cool, is there's this underdog company from, you know, Buffalo, New York, family owned, that, you know, is really grassroots focused, right? And I think they can maintain that, and I know Bruce wants to maintain that kind of that grassroots image, but still, it's a big commercial brand.
1: I'll tell you a story that goes back, you know, about a decade or so, when the MLB All-Star Game was in Miami, which I believe it was about 9 years ago or so. I was down there, you know, at the invitation of New Era. I was writing about the company. And I shadowed at this, MLB, Major League Baseball All-Star Game party that they held. And, you know, I was sitting at the bar with a friend of mine who was a magazine editor in Miami. And there goes the actor Miles Teller walking by. J-Lo and A-Rod, they made an appearance. The place was crawling with Major League Baseball players.
0: The place to be.
1: Crawling with celebrities. Yeah. And, now what I don't know if Those kind of parties are expensive. They're not going to break mm-hmm. the bank for a company like New Era. I don't know that they're still focusing on doing that kind of thing. I'm sure to some degree that that's still the case. But back 10 years ago, when it's still a scrappy, smaller than it is now company, that was very much an underdog playing in a, you know, in a Nike world, holding parties like that, doing collabs like they were doing. And here's the thing, and this came up, and I agree with Bruce on it, consistently putting out an absolutely fantastic product.
0: Quality first, well, right.
1: Whether it was manufactured in the U.S., which it used to be, or now almost all of their caps, not all, but almost all are manufactured overseas. Either way, still putting out a high quality cap. That was a tough balance to, you know, to strike, and they've actually achieved it.
0: Right, right. Well, I wanted to also kind of take a step back here, Tim, and reflect on a few things we talked to Bruce about. Is that really that kind of that personal style, that the signals it sends to people when you're wearing your team apparel, right? You know, now it's part of your identity beyond the ballpark or beyond the arena. You know, years back, New Era had this kind of slogan was fly your flag, right?
1: Mm-hmm.
0: Fly your own flag. Be yourself, show off your personality. And I think now more than ever, you know, wearing these team branded apparel hats in a different style, it could be the shape of the hat, it could be the colors, it could be an alternative logo.
1: It could be the way you bend the brim.
0: way you bend the brim. Just reflects your personal identity. And I think that is a real unique asset that New Era has, because they can still be nimble and flexible and creative and come up with products that fit the different personalities of their consumer audience.
1: And we talked about where that all began, John. It was that Spike Lee phone call to Chris Cook back in the mid-1990s. New Era had been around for many, many decades before that. And it really was, you know, at least from the, you know, 80s or so on. I might be a little off in the decades, but, you know, it was for, you know, actually even earlier than that, a baseball cap company. And they did military caps and other headwear too. But they, you know, I mean, their business was making caps players wore on the field, and maybe you could buy them and wear them when you went to a game. And that's a great business. And they did it really well. But that was their business. And then, you know, Spike Lee got involved, the Red Yankees cap. It went viral. You know, Fred Durst from Limp Bizkit, remember him?
0: Mm-hmm.
1: You know, you'd see him in a red cap in music videos, and all of a sudden you see
0: it became a fashion statement.
1: Yeah, musicians, mm-hmm. dancers, actors, mm-hmm. actresses. You know, they're all out there wearing this. You see it in paparazzi photos, and it became exactly what you said, a fashion item. And that has never changed. That has only grown and evolved.
0: I think that was the pivotal moment.
1: And that is for all baseball caps, not just New Era baseball caps.
0: Right,
1: although
0: right.
1: New Era does, with 47, frankly, dominate the space. But that Spike Lee phone call changed the headwear industry, not just New
0: Could
1: Era.
0: You imagine convincing George Steinbrenner? Who
1: I didn't know that part of it. I've heard that story so many times. No, I did not know. It makes sense, but I did not know Steinbrenner got involved. And I'm thinking back to our interview.
0: I wonder if it was George Costanza that asked him to change the...
1: I sure hope it was.
0: That could be a Seinfeld episode.
1: Yeah, I was going to say, Seinfeld reference for people who maybe don't know. But I'm thinking back to our interview with Mike Vaccaro from the New York Post.
0: Right.
1: He wrote that great, great book about the Steinbrenner family. We talked to Mike about 5-6 weeks ago.
0: Yeah.
1: People should go check that out if you want to get a sense of what it might be like to convince George Steinbrenner to do anything.
0: The boss.
1: Yeah.
0: The boss. Yeah. Well, thank you, Bruce Popko, for giving us insight into New Era, you know, where the company's been, where the company is going. And, you know, it'd be great to watch the evolution of sport and entertainment and fashion, you know, continue to converge. So on behalf of Tim and I, thanks for listening and viewing Skin in the Game.
1: Skin in the Game is a production of Buffalo Toronto Public Media. 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
7: With the dawn of the space shuttle, a pioneering class of astronauts take flight. 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
8: Hello, I'm Saladin Allah from the Niagara Falls National Heritage Area. 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

0: 6 months since the launch of TrumpRx, a federal website that offers deals on medication. But how much is it actually helping patients?
1: I wouldn't say that it's extremely common, but we are hearing from our members. They are having patients here and there come in seeking to access the TrumpRx price.
0: I'm Elsa Chang. An update on TrumpRx on All Things Considered from NPR News.
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7: It's Here and Now. It's summer. And according to the job-finding platform Monster, 52% of workers are staying closer to home for their vacations. They cite sustained financial pressure as the main reason. Well, if you're among the staycators, you'll be likely spending more time at a local public beach trying to catch the sun. Many on the island nation of Jamaica would like to do the same, but they can't. That's because private companies have bought vast parts of the island's beaches. Less than 1% now is free for the public to access. Those stats come courtesy of the grassroots organization Jamaica Beach Birthright Environmental Movement. And the co-founder, Devon Taylor, joins us now. Devon, welcome.
8: Thanks for having me.
7: So, Devon, take us to your favorite beach in Jamaica and describe what it's like for you.
8: Yeah, my favorite beach would be Mammy Bay Beach. It's a beach where I grew up. It's a beach where I learned to swim. It's a beach where my father fished. It's a rich environment that sustained the community of Steertowns for generations. And so that is a special space to me. Unfortunately, I don't have access to that beach anymore.
7: When did you lose access to that beach?
8: In 2019, the property that adjoins that beach was sold off to a private company and locked the community out.
7: Now, that's a trend that we've seen increasingly in Jamaica over, what, roughly the last 20 years. Who's buying the beaches?
8: Well, there is a law in Jamaica known as the Beach Control Act of 1956. That law does not enshrine the Jamaican people with any rights to use their beaches. We have no right to bathe, we have no right to swim, we have no right to fish, and we have no right to walk along the foreshore, right? All that right is vested in the Crown Estate, which is still controlled by the Crown of England. But the administration, the political administration that forms the government, have the right to supersede that, to do anything they want to do with it. So the properties are sometimes owned by different statutory bodies of the Jamaican government, or they can be bought by private interests. And the private interests range from local interests to international corporations that are investing in the all-inclusive tourism in Jamaica that really locks the Jamaican people out and exploit our coastline.
7: What happens to the money? I mean, if the government has the ability to sell the properties to either local or, you know, foreign private interests, what happens to the proceeds of those sales? Is that something that benefits the Jamaican people?
8: Primarily, it does not. The tourism product in 2024 made $3 billion. And in 2025, it made a similar, probably $4.6 billion. Of all that money, it is approximate that $3 of that $4 billion leave the country. So you have great to 70 to 80% of it leave the country. So it is not benefiting Jamaican workers. Jamaican workers are exploited. They work minimum wages. right? And many of these hotels are controlling their own transportation. They're bringing into the hotel spaces also the craft markets, right? And you don't leave to support the restaurants and other businesses that are, you know, in the resort town.
7: So, Devon, I understand the tension that you're talking about, and it is a real loss. I do want to just stay with this 1 minute longer. According to the government of Jamaica, the tourism industry directly employs about 175,000 Jamaican workers. So as you push back on this idea of private ownership of the beaches, what happens to the economy and to that workforce?
8: No one is saying that we want to abolish tourism. You know, we want to abolish tourism that locks our people out of our beaches. Right. So we want the laws to be repealed and replaced. The tourism model that exists in Cayman, in Bahamas, in Barbados, St. Lucia, St. Kitts and Nevis does not have a segregated product in which locals and tourists do not use the beach. In Jamaica, though, it is mutually exclusive that the beaches are for tourists and there are other beaches for Jamaicans. Yes. But, you know, that is not a sustainable model because as another resort bill, we lose a beach.
7: So what is the next step for you in this fight?
8: Well, we are currently of five different cases in the court where we have taken the government of the country and we have taken hoteliers to court. So we are using what is called the Prescription Act of 1882. And that legislation basically says if we, the people, are using a track or a roadway to access a beach, we should continue to do so in perpetuity. And we have filed five of those suits in the court and they're making their way through the court. And we are continuing to use the legislation to advocate for the rights of the Jamaican people to access and use all the beaches around the country.
7: Meanwhile, if somebody's listening and they are a tourist and they want to know what you want them to do in support of your push to reclaim the beaches of Jamaica for Jamaican people, what would you tell tourists you want them to do?
8: So use your tourism dollars wisely. We would not advise you to stay at resorts that exclude and lock the Jamaican people out. So you do your homework to say that I will not support a product that locks the native from their own beaches.
7: So one last question. As listeners might recall, Jamaica was devastated by a major hurricane last October, Hurricane Melissa. You've seen the damage. How is the country and how are its people faring now?
8: Conditions are still dire. You know, my family house got destroyed by it. We're able to put aspects of it together. But there's large swaths of the country who are still reeling for the devastation of Hurricane Melissa. And I should tell you that the practice too of many of these hotels is that they build too close to the sea. They're building on the sand. So the natural protection that we have against rising sea levels, they are actually making that worse because they will take out mangroves and they'll take out coastal forests to build hotels.
7: Devon Taylor is co-founder of the Jamaica Beach Birthright Environmental Movement, looking to make the island nation's beautiful beaches accessible to its people, the public. Devon, thank you.
8: Thank you for having me.
9: 10,573 miles in 22 hours. That's how long it's going to take to fly between Sydney and London when Qantas launches its new service next year. The ultra long haul flight will become the longest nonstop route on the planet. And we did the math. You could watch all eight Harry Potter movies back to back on this film with time left over for a nap. Seth Miller is managing editor of the aviation news site PaxX.Aero. Seth, come on in. Welcome.
10: Thanks for having me.
9: We're talking about nearly a full day on an airplane. Qantas calls it Project Sunrise, and they've been trying to figure this out for some time now. Why? That's my question. Why do this?
10: Yeah, money at the end of the day, but also they're aiming for convenience for their travelers. They're hoping to make more money doing it, and they have some experience with this. They with their Perth to London route, which you know runs from the west coast of Australia currently. They launched that 2019-ish, and they've actually seen the numbers on how that's performing. It's doing great for them. They're making more money. The premium cabin load factor is up. The revenue that they're making is rising higher than in the rest of their markets. So it's working there. And they look at this and they say, you know what? Sydney's an even better market than Perth. Let's give it a go. Mm.
9: Right now, the longest nonstop in the world is 19 hours and 15 minutes, New York to Singapore on Singapore Airlines. So Qantas is going to outdo that by 3 hours. What do we know about the logistics that this route, that this plane is going to take on this route?
10: There's a lot going on from flight planning and the nuance of how to, you know, make sure that there's enough capacity for fuel, for food, for all of those things to get along the route. And so, you know, from a technical perspective, things like an extra fuel tank in the A350-1000 that they contracted with Airbus to make sure they can actually get there. For passengers, you know, the first class cabin is going to be ultra luxurious with more space and more comfort. Business class will be pretty nice still, all of those things. Even economy class, they're doing their best. I would say it's, you know, it's still going to be economy class. So you're going to be spending an awfully long time in a relatively small space, but it's more space than you would get on a typical transcon or even, you know, flight from here to Europe kind of situation.
9: That is giving me a little anxiety just thinking about sitting in coach for that long. Do you have any idea how much a ticket would cost?
10: They haven't released the pricing on it. What they have said is they expect to be able to realize, and this is, again, based on the Perth history, you know, maybe a 20 or 30% revenue premium for the one-stop flights versus a non-stop. So if you're, you know, paying $800 or $1,000 today for Sydney to London via wherever you happen to stop, they see that as maybe being a $1,300 or $1,400 ticket now.
9: Hmm. Do you know how the pilots and the crew would prepare for a flight that long?
10: You know, the good news is they bring backups. There's extra staff on board to allow them all to be able to take breaks. They also get to sleep during the trip. The crew rest situation on these aircraft is a pretty nice flatbed situation, fully dark. It's usually in the sort of in the crown above the overheads in the cabin. So you don't see it as a passenger, but up in there, they put some bunk beds. So they've got a nice quiet space to go and relax and sleep it off during the trip. But it's going to be very interesting to see how the crew manages trips that long.
9: I'll say. Just briefly, Seth, I can barely stand 6 hours on a plane flying from Boston to the West Coast. I don't think I would do this. What about you? Does something like this appeal to you as someone who probably travels a lot?
10: I have done the Newark to Singapore route. So similarly, 18, 19 hours. I've done it once.
9: Oh.
10: It was an awfully long time on the plane. It's the whole thing. You sleep, you eat, or you eat, you sleep. You wake up and you still got 8 hours to go, and that's a really interesting situation. So I do like breaking it up, but it's hard to know.
9: Seth Miller at the aviation industry news site PaxX.Aero. Thanks so much. Appreciate it.
10: Thank you.
9: It's Here and Now.
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12: A heat advisory continues until 8 p.m. tonight. Lots of sunshine this afternoon with a high of 86. 74 tonight, mainly clear. A blend of clouds and sun tomorrow. Slight chance for showers, highs around 88. 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I'm meteorologist Derek Height. Right now, 85.
13: This is National Native News. I'm Jill Freitas. President Trump slashed the size of two national monuments in Utah Monday. The sites feature ancient cliff dwellings and scenic canyons, as well as coal and uranium deposits. As Chris Clements of KNAU reports, the move comes over the objections of tribal nations and conservation groups.
14: Trump issued proclamations that reduced Bears Ears and Grand Staircase Escalante by about 90% each. At a signing event with Utah Governor Spencer Cox, Trump said the reduction gives the land back to the people of Utah. Trump tried shrinking the monuments during his first term, but former President Biden reversed the decision. Tim Peterson with the conservation nonprofit Grand Canyon Trust says the tribal nations that consider the monuments culturally significant weren't consulted.
15: That lack of consultation represents a violation of federal trust and treaty obligations to tribes.
14: A survey of Utah residents commissioned by the trust in 2024 shows support for keeping both monuments at the size Biden determined. For KNAU, I'm Chris Clements in Flagstaff.
13: Connecticut juvenile justice advocates want the state to halt plans for a new youth detention center. Edwin J. Vieira reports.
16: Connecticut juvenile justice advocates want the state to halt plans for a new youth detention center. The latest reentry, goal-oriented, individualized opportunity to nurture success, or Regions Center, is slated to fulfill a 2018 law when the state's last large youth prison closed. Christina Quaranta with the Connecticut Justice Alliance says that was 8 years ago, and the state should invest in alternatives to incarceration instead.
17: Opening a new facility would be taking many steps backwards. It would be the opposite of progressive and doing what's right for young people. So I encourage lawmakers to think about that. The barrier there, folks are like, this is in state statute. This is what we have to do. And we really need to get rid of that barrier.
16: In considering alternatives to incarceration, Quaranta says the state must ask young people what they need to be engaged and have the programs and services they require. But she says there is a disconnect between what policymakers know needs to be done and what families and communities are asking for. Given the short legislative session this year, the state wasn't able to address alternatives to incarceration. At the start of the session, Quaranta wanted to see lawmakers review the State Department of Corrections budget to find ways to further alternatives to incarceration for youth. But she says the state must keep investments moving forward rather than stalling.
17: As folks are stopping to make policy decisions or wait for the elections to come and go, whatever the hiccup is, the dollars need to be found and moved because it's an urgent issue.
16: State lawmakers made some youth justice progress in the 2025 legislative session by approving the Raise the Age law. The bill raises the age of arrest for children from 10 to 12 years old under certain circumstances this year. The law will raise the age of arrest again in 2028 from 12 to 14 and restrict the use of handcuffs on children under 14. This is Edwin J. Vieira for Connecticut News Service. 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
13: The Prairie Band Potawatomi Nation has filed a federal lawsuit against the Kansas Lottery, alleging the state is violating tribal sovereignty by selling lottery tickets and operating lottery machines on the nation's reservation. Tribal leaders say the lawsuit seeks to protect treaty rights and enforce the Federal Indian Gaming Regulatory Act. In California, tribal leaders continue to oppose a federal roundup of wild horses near Mono Lake. The U.S. Bureau of Land Management says the gather is needed because of drought and overgrazing, while tribal leaders argue the horses are culturally significant and want greater tribal involvement in managing the herd. And the Cherokee Nation has awarded nearly $1.9 million in public health and wellness grants to dozens of organizations across its reservation. Tribal officials say the funding will support community health programs, mental health services, and wellness initiatives throughout northeastern Oklahoma. I'm Jill Freitas.

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1: Hear that? Tribal college faculty do so much. One can't say it all here. Nothing but respect. 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
6: In July 1905, W.E.B. Du Bois and 28 other black leaders met at a Fort Erie hotel to form a radical civil rights group, the Niagara Movement, named for the mighty current of change they hoped to unleash.

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0: This is Bird Note. Ecologist Adrian Doctor was entranced by birds at an early age.
1: I grew up in the Netherlands, close to the sea in the city of Haarlem. And, you know, there were a lot of migratory birds around. So I would climb on a dune top and sit there early in the morning and just see all these birds go by. I was very fascinated with common swifts. They're really the sound of the summer, and you hear them screeching over your house, even if you live in a city like I did. But the cool thing about these birds is they're really ultimate flyers.
0: Common swifts spend most of their lives in the air. They migrate thousands of miles between continents, feasting on flying insects, and even sleeping on the wing. In fact, the only time swifts need to land is while they're nesting.
1: And after that, they're just off, and they fly almost for 10 months, nonstop, through the air. That really fascinated me, that birds can be so adapted to flight and just be such an ultimate flyer.
0: Today, Adrian uses weather radar to study how birds migrate and what people can do to protect them on their journey. 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I'm Joni Sprinklin.

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4: From WHYY in Philadelphia, this is Fresh Air. I'm Tanya Mosley in Los Angeles. Today, inside the largest immigrant detention facility in the country, thousands of people are being held in tents in the El Paso, Texas desert. Investigative journalist Jonathan Blitzer says many of them have no criminal record.
5: Immigration detention, it cannot be said enough, it is not supposed to be punitive. The government legally, morally cannot weaponize immigration detention as a way of trying to punish people and engineer outcomes.
4: Blitzer on the nation's immigration crackdown and the reports of inhumane conditions at Camp East Montana.

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3: And the forecast calls for clear skies tonight with a low of 74. Chance of an afternoon shower tomorrow, along with areas of Canadian wildfire smoke possible around western New York. We'll see mostly sunny skies, though, with a high of 89. Sunny on Thursday with a high of 87. Right now in Buffalo, it's breezy. Winds gusting up to 36 miles an hour, but it's sunny as well, 85 degrees. 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
4: 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I'm Scott Detrow.
5: And I'm Ilsa Chang. New York State is hitting pause on new data centers.
6: The bottom line is progress shouldn't arrive with a higher utility bill, deleted water supply, or noise pollution.
4: The move comes as more and more communities across the country have voiced concerns about the rapid construction of the megasites.
5: Now news.
7: Live from NPR News in Culver City, California, I'm Dwayne Brown. Two Supreme Court justices made a rare appearance today before Congress seeking millions of dollars to enhance security as threats challenging other justices nationwide is increasingly affecting their personal and family lives. Justice Elena Kagan and Amy Coney Barrett testified before a House Appropriations panel. Coney Barrett says the additional funding is needed to beef up security amid increased violence and intimidation.
8: As Justice Kagan said, federal judges across the country, throughout the judiciary, including the Supreme Court, continue to do their jobs without fear or favor, but the threat level is really high.
7: The hearing comes 2 weeks after the Supreme Court wrapped up a series of major opinions that included giving more power to President Trump over regulatory agencies while rejecting his wide-ranging tariffs on foreign-made goods. Ukraine's prime minister and government have resigned as President Zelensky shuffles a cabinet that's been in place for less than a year from Kyiv. NPR's Polina Litvinova has more.
9: Ukrainian media report that Yulia Sviridenko, now the former prime minister, might become a Ukraine's ambassador to the U.S. However, she hasn't confirmed this officially. It's also unclear who will lead the new government. But Ukrainians seem most concerned about the fate of Defense Minister Mykhailo Fedorov. Fedorov is credited with a strategy shift that saw Ukraine launch dozens of successful attacks on Russia's oil facilities, causing significant damage to the Russian economy. But Ukrainian media say some top commanders don't approve of Fedorov's overall approach, and this may put him in an uncertain position. The Ukrainian parliament is expected to vote for the new government in the next few days. Polina Litvinova, NPR News, Kyiv.
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3: It's 4:32 at Buffalo Toronto Public Media. Sunny skies, 85 degrees at our Buffalo waterfront studios. Good afternoon. I'm Steve Cishon, BTPM News. 190 South, slow for you between Skajakwita and Porter Avenue. Also slow between Louisiana and the 90. 90 West is slow between the 290 and Walden Avenue, and 190 North is slow between Elm Street and Austin Street. Buffalo police reviewing a video circulating on social media that appears to show Deputy Commissioner Craig Macy pushing a woman to the ground during a chaotic weekend on Chippewa Street. BTPM News reporter Ijaz Yasil spoke with a community advocate who says the incident raises broader questions about police oversight and accountability.
10: Social media timelines have been flooded with a 12-second video clip that appears to show Buffalo Police Deputy Commissioner Craig Macy pushing a woman to the ground. The incident happened Saturday night as officers were responding to reports of a large fight and shots fired. Community advocate Mercedes Street says that Macy's apparent actions were unnecessary and raised concerns about how officers handle crowd control situations.
11: They need to find better tactics and to de-escalate when it comes to crowd control, especially in our entertainment district. That wasn't okay.
10: BPD Commissioner Erica Shields said in a statement to BTPM News that she found the video concerning and that the department is conducting a full review of the incident. Streets says accountability has been a long-standing concern within the Buffalo Police Department and argues that officers should be held to the same standards as civilians, regardless of rank.
11: If he was not in a white shirt and he was just a regular guy on Chippewa that would have pushed a woman down, he'd be arrested.
10: The encounter took place on Chippewa Street, which is part of the Fillmore District. Common Council member Mitch Nowakowski, who oversees that district, called the footage concerning in a statement and said he's awaiting a comprehensive briefing from the administration and the police commissioner. BTPM News also requested comment from Mayor Sean Ryan, but he has not yet responded. Streets says she hopes the incident involving Macy leads to greater oversight and transparency among city leaders.
11: Best thing I can say, and that's really all across the board of Buffalo. Stop turning the other cheek when it comes to your friends.
10: BTPM News also reached out to University District Common Council member Rashid Wyatt, who is scheduled to host a community forum with Shields on Wednesday evening. It's unclear whether the incident will be discussed. Ijaz Jasil, BTPM News.
3: Right now in Buffalo, we have sunny skies and 85 degrees, winds out of the southwest, gusting to 36 miles an hour. 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
4: It's All Things Considered from NPR News. I'm Scott Detrow in Washington.
12: And I'm Elsa Chang in Culver City, California. Well, some good news on the cost of living today. Inflation cooled last month. It is a relief for consumers, but it might not last as the war against Iran heats back up. Here to tell us about all of this is NPR personal finance reporter Stephen Bisaha. Hi, Stephen.
13: Hey, it's always nice to have some good news about inflation.
12: It is, but now you're going to tell us it's limited. Okay, so what did we learn from the Labor Department's latest read on inflation?
13: Well, look, if you do look at this report, there is a lot to be positive about. Consumer prices were up 3.5% from a year ago. That is still pretty high, but not nearly as much as in May when it hit the highest point in more than 3 years.
12: Yeah.
13: A lot of this comes down to gas prices. Remember in June, the U.S. had a ceasefire with Iran that seemed to be sticking. Mm-hmm. The national price for a gallon of regular was still up from where it was before the war, but by the end of June, the price was 71 cents lower than the peak in May. That's actually caused prices overall to go down from a month earlier, which, you know, not common to see prices falling.
12: No, not common. And it sounds good, but a lot has changed this month. And yeah. Stephen, it looks like this conflict with Iran is ratcheting back up. So how does that change this picture you're describing?
13: Yeah, we are back in this uncertain time and far from those falling gas prices that brought us that relief back in June. Now, it is looking like prices could go back up again, and it's giving a sense of, like, here we go again.
12: Yeah.
13: I did call up Dan North to get his take. He's a senior economist at the insurance firm Allianz Trade North America, and he said, be careful about celebrating.
14: Let's not pop the champagne corks just yet, because in the case of war, the uncertainty really makes it difficult to predict what could possibly happen.
13: And to that point, just yesterday, President Trump said the U.S. would charge a 20% toll on cargo ships going through the Strait of Hormuz. Today, he walked that back and said no toll. Remember, the ceasefire between U.S. and Iran is now over. Iran says the strait is closed. U.S. military is putting back up its blockade. This all just goes to show that the situation, it still has a ton of turmoil.
12: A ton. Okay, well, the Federal Reserve, it watches inflation closely. And I saw that the new Fed chair, Kevin Warsh, spoke before Congress today. So what did he say about all of this?
13: Yeah, this was day one of two of testimony for Kevin Warsh on the Hill. And all this uncertainty we're talking about puts the Fed in this tough spot deciding on what to do about interest rates. The one thing that Warsh did make clear in his testimony was he really spoke forcefully about the need to fight inflation.
15: If we get policy right, and I can assure you we will, the inflation surge of the last 5 years will be a thing of the past.
13: Now, to be clear, Warsh did not specifically say the Fed would raise interest rates. But that is the main way the Fed fights inflation. So that could put him at odds with President Trump, who appointed Warsh and long made it clear that he wants rates cuts. But here we have Warsh saying things like the Fed has no tolerance for elevated inflation. Even with today's report providing some relief, it still shows inflation well above the Fed's target of 2%.
12: Okay, but for regular Americans, what does this report mean for the cost of living right now?
13: Yeah, Kevin Warsh has said, like he had said, it's been 5 years of high inflation. That's really weighed on people.
12: Yeah.
13: I spoke with drivers filling up yesterday at a gas station in Birmingham, Alabama, and I kept hearing these different versions of like resignation about the cost of living, some with a smile, some were just exhausted. For the most part, drivers did welcome the drop in gas, but they want prices to come further, which is really unlikely, less likely as this war drags on.
12: That is NPR's Stephen Bisaha. Thank you, Stephen.
13: Thank you.
16: New York State has imposed the country's first statewide pause on the construction of large data centers. Governor Kathy Hochul took the action in an executive order she signed today. This all comes as backlash has built in communities across the country, and there's some pushback against data center growth coming from politicians from both parties. We're joined now by Samuel King of the New York Public News Network. Hey, Samuel.
17: Hi, Scott.
16: Tell us a little bit more about this order that Governor Hochul signed today.
17: Well, the order will do a few things, Scott. It pauses for up to 1 year state environmental permits for any large data center projects that would use 50 megawatts or more in electricity. Those are known as hyperscale data centers. One project that would affect is a massive data center plan for the town of Alabama that's out in western New York that's drawn a lot of community opposition. Hochul says that pause will give the state time to develop stronger regulations to protect consumers and the environment.
6: The bottom line is progress shouldn't arrive with a higher utility bill, deleted water supply, or noise pollution. So we have no choice but to address these challenges created by these massive facilities.
17: At the same time she's doing this, there's a bill going to her from the legislature that would impose a tougher moratorium. It's unclear whether she'll sign that, but I'd note a main sponsor of that bill was with Hochul at the signing in Brooklyn and supported the executive order. Meanwhile, Hochul said the state will make sure through zoning and other laws that data centers will only go in areas where they are wanted and that she'd oppose tax breaks for new data centers. Those have been common in other places.
16: At the same time, these data centers have become more and more intertwined with our lives as users, right? These

0: You're listening to All Things Considered from NPR News. This month, the Israeli cabinet voted to disobey a ruling that had been handed down by the country's Supreme Court. That ruling was about media regulations, prompting the court to warn that there would be legal anarchy if its decisions were flouted. Well, now, in spite of that warning, another order issued by the same court has been ignored, this time in the occupied West Bank. NPR's Emily Fang reports.
1: Hillel Deragme shows me around the pile of rubble and broken plastic that was once his home. He's a Palestinian shepherd here in the North Jordan Valley, a beautifully stark open stretch of the West Bank. And his family is one of the few remaining Palestinian families left in this part of the Jordan Valley. The rest have fled because of Israeli settlers. Deragme thought he had some protection, however. An order from Israel's highest court halting demolitions for his family's home until mid-July. But on the morning of July 2nd, video here taken by Deragme and Israeli activists show five mass settlers showing up with a bulldozer. And two of the videos they filmed show four Israeli soldiers standing right in front of the settlers, looking on as the settlers tear down Deragme's shelters and a cattle pen.
2: All that's left are piles of rubble, the remains of their home, broken water tanks littered everywhere.
1: Settler attacks against Palestinians are increasing. Israel's army recorded a 50% jump last year in severe settler attacks compared to the year before. A report from this month from two human rights groups in Israel found about a fifth of the land in the West Bank, what is supposed to be territory for a future Palestinian state, is now effectively controlled by Israeli settlements. So the attacks the Deragme family face in the Jordan Valley are not new, but the defiance of a high court order is. We had a court order, but what happened? Kherie Suleiman, Hilal's mother, asks. They tore down everything.

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1: It's 5:44 at Buffalo, Toronto Public Media. Niagara County residents and area advocates are pursuing new actions because of concerns about radiation in the area. BTPM News reporter Alex Simone has the story.
2: Attorney Kristen Civiletto has worked with many area residents in recent years on toxic pollution cases. She says New York Department of Environmental Conservation reports of radiation are part of a larger pattern, which is why she has plans for a database documenting nearly 90 hazardous waste sites.
3: People will be able to look at their street, look where they live, and look at these 89 different sites and make their own assessment. And I think that's what's been missing for so long. There's not been transparency from DEC, from New York State, about the dangers that Niagara Falls and Niagara Falls area residents have been exposed to.
2: State Assembly Member Angelo Morinello says it's still too early to panic. He adds that some instances, like Love Canal, warranted an extreme response. But other instances, like rumors of radioactive slag several years ago in the area, had less reasons for concern.
4: Once you determine the extent and the degree, then you have to determine who is liable. Who do you go back on? What caused this? But in the meantime, you're working towards securing the safety of the citizens, the residents, and those that could become affected by it.
2: One point that has drawn frustration from community members is requiring them to sign a waiver before any testing, which DEC says is standard practice. But Civiletto says the waiver's language is too broad and could be used to clear the department, New York, and the U.S. EPA of any liability. BTPM News has reached out to the DEC for further explanation. Alex Simone, BTPM News.
1: The on-again, off-again Gordie Howe Bridge appears to be on again for now. This time the official opening set for July 27th. President Trump, he's saying he negotiated a better deal from Canada on bridge tolls for the bridge that will pass between Detroit and Windsor. Dan Karpachuk has more on the story from Toronto.
5: The new Detroit-Windsor crossing is expected to significantly ease congestion at the nearby Ambassador Bridge, speeding up and streamlining cross-border trade. But a ceremony and ribbon cutting had been canceled after President Trump accused Canada of treating the U.S. unfairly on trade. Then, on a post on his Truth Social over the weekend, Trump took credit for what he described as a much better deal for America. Ottawa acknowledged that a new agreement on revenue sharing has been reached. A government source says 50% of the toll profits will go to Canada in the first 15 years. The other half will go into an economic development fund. Prime Minister

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5: Obviously, the Iranians would love to be able to sell their oil on the open markets. 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It's about nationalism. It's about showing that a larger power, an imperial power in the minds of the Iranians, is not going to push them around.
6: I'm Rachel Abrams. That's coming up on The Daily from The New York Times.
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9: Live from NPR News in Washington, I'm Janine Herbst. In Iran, the U.S. resumed a naval blockade on the Strait of Hormuz today. NPR's Quill Lawrence reports Iranian and U.S. strikes seem to have intensified, weakening a ceasefire agreement.
10: A ceasefire paused the war in April, but Iran and the U.S. immediately disagreed on how a June Memorandum of Understanding dealt with shipping through the Strait of Hormuz, a key waterway for oil and other products worldwide. This week, President Trump ordered a resumption of the blockade on maritime traffic to and from Iran and stepped up missile attacks on Iranian targets. Iran, in turn, has been striking U.S. allies in the region and hitting tankers it says are violating Iran's claim of control over the strait. From April through June, the U.S.-enforced blockade allowed dozens of aid shipments through, but turned back 140 vessels and fired on 9 that did not comply. Quill Lawrence, NPR News.
9: Pro-Palestinian activist Mahmoud Khalil has filed a lawsuit alleging a, quote, public-private conspiracy to target critics of Israel. As NPR's Kat Lonsdorf reports, the suit claims that the federal government and several private groups work together to suppress supporters of a movement fueled by Israel's war on Hamas.
11: Khalil is a former Columbia University graduate student who gained prominence as a student activist protesting Israel and its actions against Palestinians in Gaza. He is a legal permanent resident and married to a U.S. citizen, but in March of 2025, he was arrested by ICE and detained, accused of stoking anti-Semitism contrary to U.S. foreign policy interests. The newly filed lawsuit alleges that officials in the Trump administration, the conservative think tank The Heritage Foundation, and two online surveillance groups coordinated to suppress his constitutional rights. The White House did not respond to NPR for comment on the lawsuit, but instead accused Khalil of obtaining a visa by, quote, fraud and misrepresentation. Khalil is facing deportation, a case that could end up before the U.S. Supreme Court. Kat Lonsdorf, NPR News, Washington.
9: After years of legal wrangling, writer E. Jean Carroll has received a $5.6 million payment in her civil case against President Trump. As NPR's Bill Chappell reports, Trump's been fighting against this moment since he first took office.
12: E. Jean Carroll sued President Trump after he denied her allegation that he sexually assaulted her in a department store dressing room some 30 years ago. In 2023, a federal jury in Manhattan awarded Carroll $5 million in damages after finding Trump liable for sexually abusing and defaming her. The award was tied up in a legal battle until last week, when the Supreme Court declined to hear Trump's appeal. A federal judge then ordered the president to pay Carroll along with 3 years' worth of interest. An even bigger payment is looming in the dispute between Carroll and Trump, an $83 million award in a separate defamation case, which the president has also appealed. Bill Chappell, NPR News.
9: Wall Street higher by the closing bell, the Dow up 9 points. You're listening to NPR News. IBM has made a surprise announcement of preliminary quarterly earnings, and the market doesn't like it one bit. As NPR's John Ruich reports, the company's share price has cratered.
13: IBM is on track for its worst day ever on the stock market. At one point, its shares had lost more than a quarter of their value. This comes after the company pre-announced that second quarter earnings will fall well short of analysts' expectations. In a letter to investors, the company says its computing infrastructure revenue also came in worse than it expected. It cites a shift in the way customers spent money during the quarter, hoarding things like chips and disk drives as prices soar due to AI-related demand. IBM says it failed to close numerous large deals for mainframe computers as a result. Investors have been on edge about tech earnings amid unprecedented spending on AI. John Ruich, NPR News.
9: The airplane captain who famously landed a plane on the Hudson River in New York 17 years ago says he has Alzheimer's disease. 75-year-old Chelsea Sully Sullenberger says on his website he recently got the diagnosis and that it's in its early stages. And he says he hopes that by sharing the news, others will feel they can get help. In 2009, Sullenberger and co-pilot Jeff Skiles were flying a U.S. Airways plane when the engine hit a flock of Canadian geese and they pulled off an emergency water landing. All 155 people on board the plane survived. U.S. futures contracts are trading flat at this hour. I'm Janine Herbst, and you're listening to NPR News from Washington.
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6: From the New York Times, I'm Rachel Abrams, and this is The Daily. On Monday, the U.S. and Iran exchanged attacks and increasingly fiery rhetoric for the third day in a row, leaving both sides on the verge of a full-blown return to the war. Today, my colleague David Sanger explains what brought us to this point and what this new phase tells us about how difficult it will be for the war to end. It's Tuesday, July 14th. David Sanger, welcome back to The Daily.
15: Good to be with you, Rachel.
6: David, the last time we had you on the show, Iran and the United States had just reached what felt like at the time to be quite a shaky ceasefire. We knew that the agreement had been pretty rushed. And since then, it feels like everything has basically just fallen apart. The U.S. just announced a blockade of Iranian ports. It's going into effect Tuesday afternoon. And so I guess my first question is the agreement that we last talked to you about even still in effect?
15: There's not much of it left. We all suspected, Rachel, that this agreement had the seeds of its own destruction built in. Mm. But I think even the most cynical about how the Iranians and the Americans would interpret it differently did not expect it to fall apart quite as quickly as it did. And I think if you're trying to figure out why that's happened, it basically lies in the fact that it was so hastily pieced together. It was so hastily announced when Vice President Vance was sent over to sign a document he wouldn't even shake hands with the Iranians, and they wouldn't shake hands with him. Mm. It was bound to fail.
6: Right. You had basically told us, I think, that this agreement essentially kicked the can down the road on a lot of kind of really big, important issues between the United States and Iran that both sides needed to hash out.
15: That's right, Rachel. And we were all pretty focused at the time on what needed to be accomplished in this 60-day long negotiation. The first issue, of course, was the nuclear program, on which the 14-point statement only said that Iran would blend down its nuclear material, essentially dilute it, so that it couldn't be used for weapons. Mm-hmm. But it left unclear who was going to ultimately have possession of that nuclear material, or whether there would be negotiations to limit Iran's missile program, or whether there would be any language in a permanent agreement that would benefit the protesters who have taken to the streets. But while we were looking at all of that, Rachel, the fact of the matter is we never even got to that negotiation. There were some brief discussions, but what overwhelmed the entire thing was poor wording on the question of what it even meant to open the Strait of Hormuz.
6: I want to talk about that poor wording for a second. What specifically did both sides agree to vis-a-vis the Strait?
15: Well, Rachel, the controversy really focuses on the meaning of the fifth paragraph of this very short agreement.
6: Do you want to read us?
15: Yeah, I'll just read it to you. It says, Iran will make arrangements using its best efforts for the safe passage of commercial vessels with no charge for 60 days only from the Persian Gulf to the Sea of Oman and vice versa. It's a single sentence. Mm-hmm. Seems pretty clear, but there are some wiggle words in it. It's best efforts for safe passage. And the interpretation that the American side was pushing was that this commits the Iranians to opening up the narrow Strait of Hormuz, which has three different channels, one near Iran, one in the middle of the strait, one closer to Oman, and that traffic would essentially be restored to what it was before the war started on February 28th. But the fact of the matter is, Rachel, that never happened. The Iranians immediately said, yes, we'll reopen the strait, but we're only going to open up one channel. It's the channel closest to Iran, the one that takes you through Iranian territorial waters.
6: And can you just explain, David, these three channels, why are they only suggesting that that one should be open?
15: Because that channel is the one that's closest in their control. Mm. It's within their territorial waters. They patrol it with their own ships. And ultimately, if that's the only channel open, it's the one they plan to go charge a toll or some kind of service fee for if you want to get through the Strait of Hormuz.
6: So is this basically coming down to two different interpretations about what it means for the strait to be open? The United States thinks the strait is the strait, it's all open, and the Iranians are saying, well, actually, there's three channels, and we can just choose to open one of them.
15: Well, that's right. And I asked some administration officials who were briefing us on Friday, was this just a difference of interpretation? Uh-huh. And one of the very senior people who was involved in this said, no. The Iranians understood from the beginning that the open strait meant it was entirely open. Mm-hmm. The Iranian explanation is, no, there's nothing in that language that says we had to fully open it. It just said we had to make our best efforts
6: right
15: to make sure there was safe passage. And the safest way to take your cargo in and out is right along the Iranian coast. But in this case, we don't have people who have negotiated with Iran before on this kind of issue involved in the talks. The president quite deliberately put this in the hands of his vice president, J.D. Vance, his son-in-law, Jared Kushner, his chief envoy, Steve Witkoff. But they weren't involved in the Obama-era negotiations that the Trump administration has so denounced. If they had checked with a couple of those diplomats, I think they probably would have been warned that this wording left huge loopholes. And when the document was first published in mid-June, mm-hmm. I ran the wording by people who have negotiated nuclear accords and other accords with Iran in the past. And it was the first thing they flagged to me as potential trouble. And, you know, that didn't take that long for that to fall apart. Mm. In fact, it was only last week, as the shooting was starting again in the Strait, that President Trump called those same leaders scum.
16: Right.
15: And said, they're sick people, they're led by sick people, and they're vicious, violent people. And as far as I'm concerned, it's just a waste of time dealing with them.
16: And I believe he also said at the time that as far as he was concerned, the ceasefire was off.
15: He did. He said it's over, but that negotiations could keep going on. Now, I don't know how you do those two parts, because the ceasefire was essentially one of the legs of the stool that kept everything together while they did this bigger negotiation. And today, that leg's been kicked out. And if anything, Rachel, we are now as far apart as we were before the memorandum of understanding was signed, because we're back to a blockade of all traffic going in and out of Iranian ports. In other words, an effort to try to starve out the Iranians by cutting off their oil revenue. We're back to a position where the U.S. Navy is stuck in the strait and there's active fire. And while we're not bombing the entire country the way the U.S. was in March and the beginning of April, we are back to a period of on and off hostility, neither war nor peace, but certainly a situation that the president will find very difficult to extricate himself from.
16: We'll be right back. 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Progressive Commercial Auto Insurance protects the cars, trucks, and vans that work to keep small businesses moving forward, including protection while running errands and other tasks. 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Rigorous reporting told through a human lens. Go deeper into the most important stories of the day with The Daily, an audio series from The New York Times. 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
16: This is The Daily. I'm Rachel Abrams. Back to my conversation with David Sanger about why the U.S. and Iran are once again on the verge of war and what the latest attacks tells us about how difficult it will be for this conflict to end. So, David, you just said that the United States is essentially stuck in kind of a quagmire right now. Where do both sides stand just in terms of negotiating? Like, are they even trying to negotiate any kind of agreement?
15: Well, this has never really been a true negotiation where you sit down at the table and have a back and forth. And, you know, for all of the critiques of the Obama era deal, at least at that time, the chief negotiator for the United States, Wendy Sherman, sat down opposite her counterpart in the Iranian leadership. And the Secretary of State at the time, John Kerry, sat down opposite Javid Zarif, who was the Iranian foreign minister at the time. And they hashed things out. And sometimes when it got too heated, they took a walk around downtown Vienna to go sort it out. That's not what's going on here. What's going on here is messages being passed through the Qataris or through the Pakistanis. It's a pretty stilted process. And they haven't really gotten to even the first steps of writing a comprehensive nuclear agreement. And it's very hard for me to imagine, Rachel, right now, with the two sides actively shooting at each other, the ceasefire declared off, a blockade back on the Iranian ports, that you could even start that process up again.
19: Right.
15: And to the extent that they are talking now, it's really just about free passage in the strait and maybe even getting back to a ceasefire. But all of those basics, the sort of fundamentals you need in order to start a conversation, that's what's collapsed here.
19: Basically, what you're saying is that they cannot even begin to negotiate on some of these really complicated, intractable problems until they get the strait open, which, just to remind everybody, was open before this war started.
15: That's right. It was wide open. It was wide open during the 1979 revolution. It was wide open during the Iran-Iraq war. It was wide open during our nuclear crises. And now, of course, it's sucking up all the oxygen in the negotiating room.
19: It feels, David, like the administration has sort of been treating the strait as if it's like the easiest problem to solve compared to all these other issues that you've described. But what it sounds like has been revealed to us is that the strait is kind of an issue that's just as intractable as the others. Do you think that's fair?
15: It is, because the Iranians have discovered that it was a lot easier to close down the strait, and the weapon was a lot more powerful than they had imagined. And so now they have no interest in giving it up. Look, they only have two forms of leverage against the United States. One is the ability to build a nuclear weapon on fairly short notice. And that's not really available to them now. It hasn't been for a year since the U.S. attacked the three major nuclear sites at Natanz, Fordo, and Isfahan. Hmm. The second piece of leverage they have is the ability to cause havoc in the world economy and world energy markets. Now, Rachel, that is not necessarily a lasting power for the Iranians. You're already seeing countries figure out how to get energy elsewhere.
19: If that power is, as you described, just kind of short term, what is the value in deploying it? Like, what is the end game?
15: Well, I'm not sure that they've got a long term end game here, but the value of deploying it right now is they are showing that they can invoke as much pain on the United States as the U.S. can invoke on Iran by resuming military action. And what we've learned over the past few months is that the Iranians have a two-step play every time things get rough with the United States again. Mm-hmm. Step one is try to shut down the strait. And step two is direct missiles or drones at U.S. bases in the Arab world that they can strike because they're relatively nearby. What they're doing is sending a message that they can still target their Arab neighbors, that there's a price for hosting the United States. You know, as one former official put it to me, for years, the Iranians sort of kept a blind eye to the fact that the U.S. was keeping all these bases in the Arab world, and now they're outright attacking them. And coming off of the funeral services last week for Ayatollah Khamenei, who was killed in the first day of the war, I think that the message from the Iranians was, we went up against the world's biggest superpower, and we survived. Mm-hmm. And then they tried to go buy us off with some kind of agreement to give up our nuclear program and give up control over our own territory. And we're going to show them that we're not just motivated by money, although obviously the Iranians would love to be able to sell their oil on the open markets, but that this is about pride. It's about nationalism. It's about showing that a larger power, an imperial power in the minds of the Iranians, is not going to push them around. And I think you could argue that that was something the administration missed from the beginning, that they viewed this fundamentally as the equivalent of a real estate deal, that everybody's going to act in their rational economic interest. And in fact, the administration was up against a revolutionary government whose ideology has been hinged for 47 years on direct opposition to the United States.
19: It's really interesting, David, that the United States may have totally misunderstood or misinterpreted or sort of misjudged Iran's motivations here. And yet, as we've talked about on the show before, Iran knows that time is on its side, right? Because they know that the longer they keep the strait closed, the higher gas prices will be. That is painful for Trump. We're entering a midterm. So it almost feels like they kind of understand us, but perhaps we have not really understood them.
15: That's right, Rachel. But I think they also understand one other thing. President Trump has said publicly a few times, he just let it slip, you know, I can't fight this war the way I'd like to fight it, which was basically be putting ground troops on to take the nuclear material, grab Karg Island where they export oil from, do all the things you would do if you were at complete and total war with the country. And he can't do it because he knows the American people and the Congress would not stand for a ground war that results in significant casualties. And so the result is he has been relying on the power of the U.S. military to bomb Iran into submission. Then he got to the second phase of this, Rachel, where he believed that even if he couldn't make the government collapse, he could make them give up their nuclear program. When he couldn't do that and oil prices went so high, he called for a ceasefire and then eventually turned to diplomacy. And it's that diplomacy that has now fallen apart, perhaps because it was rushed. And now he's looking for plan C or D, depending on where you think we are.
19: Do you think, though, David, that the Trump administration is in some way beginning to reckon with the idea that there is no quick way to end this conflict?
15: Rachel, it's the most fascinating question, because I think until a week or two ago, I would have said no. But in recent days, I've heard the doubts voice sort of in smaller voices, in unanswered questions. And I think they now recognize that a war that they initially told Americans would be over in 4 to 6 weeks, a war where the president said repeatedly, oh, I just need another week or so to clean this up and the forces will begin withdrawing. I think they now realize that they are stuck there for some time, that if the Iranians are going to claim sovereignty over the Strait of Hormuz, that there is no way to withdraw a significant American naval force if you are determined to keep that commerce open. You may remember that when we were closing in on this 14-point plan, the president called me. I was in London. I think you and I talked the same night, right? And what he said was, I'm going to try this agreement, but if it doesn't work, I'm going to patrol the entire Mideast, basically ad infinitum, and charge everyone in the region, the Arab states, everybody who's protected by the U.S., a 20% fee, 20% of the value of the cargo they are delivering. And the U.S. will basically be the paid peacekeeper of the region. It was kind of a shocking thing because his own Secretary of State was telling us that the goal was to actually restore the strait to the pre-war period where there were no charges for anything, no tolls, no service fees. And here was his own boss, the president, saying, yeah, there'll be a 20% security charge that goes to the taxpayers of the United States. Well, he dropped it after that phone call until Monday.
20: Well, we're taking over the strait. They have nothing. They've got nothing. So
15: when he went on Fox News and repeated that exact same concept,
20: run it, we'll become the guardian of the strait. Maybe we'll call it the guardian angel of the strait.
15: That is the definition of the kind of forever war presence, even if we're not taking significant casualties. Unfortunately, so far we have not. But that is exactly what his MAGA supporters were worried about with Iran, that we would go in and get stuck.
19: David Sanger, thank you so much.
15: Always great to be with you, Rachel.
0: David Sanger is a White House national security correspondent for the New York Times.
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25: A heat advisory remains in effect. Clear skies tonight with lows around 74. Mainly sunny skies tomorrow. Slight chance of rain showers. Daytime highs approaching 87. Tomorrow night, lows around 69. 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I'm meteorologist Laura Lockwood. Currently 85.
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27: In Los Angeles, I'm Kai Rizdal. It is Tuesday, today the 14th of July. Good as it always is to have you along, everybody. I know it feels like he just got the job, because he kind of did, but Federal Reserve Chairman Kevin Warsh spent his morning today on Capitol Hill explaining to lawmakers how he plans to handle this economy. Timing could not have been better, actually, with that softish update on the Consumer Price Index that we got this morning, more about which on this program in a minute. But the most interesting thing about Chairman Warsh's testimony today was, in a way, what he didn't say. The unspoken subject at hand, that thing that I guess used to be called forward guidance, the Fed letting everybody know what it was going to do before it actually did it.
28: If we were to share with you our every passing thought, I worry not that there's anything wrong with us, but we're human. And if we were to give you my projection today about what we'll do when we meet in 2 weeks, what we'll do over the course of the year, that we'd then find ourselves sort of taking information that's consistent with our priors and rejecting information that's inconsistent. It's not the way we want to do things.
27: Calling balls and strikes is the way the chairman put it this morning. He did obviously talk about the economic issues at hand, while kind of at the same time reminding lawmakers the change is a-coming to the central bank.
28: The 63 months of inflation above target has been an unfair burden and has been a tax on the American people and businesses. We plan on getting rid of that tax. If that means we need a regime change in policy and we need new consideration of practices, some of which have been working, some of which haven't, that's what we aim to do, and we're just getting started.
27: That regime change and new consideration of practices are going to come with those five task forces Chairman Warsh announced a month or so ago. No date yet for their deliverables. More, by the way, on why Warsh was up on Capitol Hill today, coming up in the second half of the program. So, about the actual performance of this economy. Unexpected is a word you might use for this morning's inflation data. The consumer price index actually fell in June. Year over year, inflation down from 4.2% in May to 3.5% last month. Falling gas prices, yes, sure, but even the core rate has come down to 2.6%, still elevated, but at least a little bit closer to the Fed's 2% target. Marketplace's Mitchell Hartman did a little digging into what's what.
1: Economists and policymakers have been worried about the recent resurgence in inflation. So there was a lot to like in this report, starting with
2: the deceleration across both goods as well as services.
1: Gargi Chaudhry at BlackRock points in particular to services where prices could have spiked thanks to soccer tourism.
2: FS. Lodging away from home, food away from home, that would have a little bit of the World Cup flavor to them, if you will. They haven't generated a meaningful inflationary impulse.
1: Now, what the Fed might make of this report as it plots future interest rate policy to fight inflation, that's up for debate. In the dovish glass half full camp is Jay Hatfield at Infrastructure Capital Advisors. He points out that one big component of inflation, rent, is basically flat now.
3: The report was very positive for future inflation. Hopefully put the Fed back on track to hold rates for now and then cut when energy prices come down, when the strait reopens.
1: In the glass closer to half empty camp is Richard DeChazelle at investment firm William Blair.
4: It was clearly better than expected, but I don't think it quite gives us the all clear signal. The softness of this report suggests that we won't have a rate increase at the end of July, but it doesn't take a rate increase off the table for September.
1: For one thing, he says, consumer expectations of inflation are still elevated, and the Fed may need to hike rates to fight that.
4: For everyday consumers just going to the grocery store, all they see is continued high prices.
1: Including gas prices going back up this month as the war in the Middle East heated up. I'm Mitchell Hartman for Marketplace.
27: On Wall Street today, inflation slower, the Fed chairman basically neutral, big bank earnings blowing expectations away. We will have the details when we do the numbers.

0: Coming up.
1: So many people come in the store and they say, oh, I've had a terrible day. I've had a bad day. But coming in here makes me so happy.
0: Ain't nothing a little retail therapy can't fix. But first, let's do the numbers. Dow Industrial's up 9 points today. We'll call that basically flat, 52,508. The NASDAQ gained 233 points, 0.9%, 26,107. The S&P 500, 28 points to the good, 0.4%, 75.43. Hormel Foods, the maker of Spam and Lloyd's pre-cooked barbecue ribs, increased 1.4% today. Smithfield, which owns the Eckrich and Nathan's famous brands of tubed meat, down 0.2%. Seaboard, which processes turkey as well as pork, dropped 1.3% today. Heavy on food on this program, I guess. Here's banks, though. J.P. Morgan surged 2.5%. Bank of America, which, as Stephanie Hughes just said, is a marketplace underwriter, expanded 1.9%. Citigroup sank 5.3% on the day. Bond prices, well, they went up. Thanks for asking. The yield on the 10-year T-note down 4.58%. 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
4: I'm David Lombardo, and you're listening to WCNY's The Capitol Press Room. On the top of today's show, we're checking in with influential lobbyist and political consultant Patrick Jenkins, who reflects on his experiences moving bills through the Capitol as part of an excerpt from our Dispatches from Planet Albany podcast. Then we'll speak with an animal rights advocate about legislation that moved through both houses of the state legislature this year that would proactively ban octopus farming in New York, which they argue would be cruel and have a negative impact on the environment if allowed in the future. And then we'll speak with a representative of the state school boards about the state budget, including how the late adoption impacted school district votes, and consider the significance of a delay in the mandated transition to zero-emission buses. And finally, we'll highlight legislation increasing fines for environmental law violations and investing that money into special prosecutors. It's all coming up right here on the Capitol Press Room.
5: Live from NPR News in Washington, I'm Janine Herbst. The Trump administration has rescinded its effort to freeze $10 billion in social service funding for five Democratic-led states. NPR's Jennifer Ludden reports officials had accused the states of benefits fraud.
6: In January, the Trump administration announced a freeze in child care subsidies and cash aid to California, New York, Colorado, Illinois, and Minnesota. Officials pointed to a years-long benefits scandal in Minnesota and claimed there was ongoing fraud in the five states, but offered no evidence. The state sued, noting that stopping funds for those programs would hit hard for hundreds of thousands of low-income families. A federal judge had blocked the move. In a letter filed with the court, the Department of Health and Human Services does not explain why it's canceling that freeze. Trump administration officials have repeatedly tried to block social safety net funding and repeatedly faced pushback from courts. Jennifer Ludden, NPR News, Washington.
5: The House today successfully voted to make daylight saving time permanent. As NPR's Elena Moore reports, if the Senate follows suit, Americans will no longer have to change their clocks back an hour every winter.
7: The bill passed with bipartisan support by a vote of 308 to 117. It's a win for night owls and a blow for early morning risers. Daylight saving time has long been a divisive issue, and though there have been political efforts to make it permanent in the past, they've fallen short. Last time lawmakers got this close was in 2022, when the Senate approved the Sunshine Protection Act, but it never passed the House. Now, this new bill heads to the Senate, and if it passes, President Trump has indicated he'll sign it. Elena Moore, NPR News.
5: In Men's World Cup soccer, Spain beat France at 2-0 to advance to the finals. It's Spain's second trip to a World Cup final, and they will play the winner of the other semifinal game between England and Argentina. That game takes place tomorrow. Wall Street ended a busy week with markets mostly flat, and Pierre Stephen Bisaha has more.
8: Prices rose 3.5% in June, year over year. High, but not nearly as much as in May, which saw the highest inflation in more than 3 years. June's lower inflation was driven by a drop in gas prices before the war with Iran heated back up. Appearing on Capitol Hill on the heels of the latest government numbers, Federal Reserve Chair Kevin Warsh committed to fighting inflation.
9: The members of our committee have no tolerance for persistently elevated inflation, and we share a resolute commitment to ensure price stability.
8: Warsh did not say he would raise interest rates this year, but interest rate hikes are the Fed's main tool for fighting inflation. Stephen Bisaha, NPR News.
5: By the close, the Dow was up 9 points, NASDAQ up 233. U.S. futures contracts are trading flat. This is NPR News. Workers at an Ebola facility treatment plant in the Democratic Republic of Congo went on strike yesterday over what they claim are unpaid salaries and bonuses. Michael Koloki has more.
0: Dozens of protesting workers at the Rwampara General Hospital shut down the treatment center, claiming that they had not been paid for 2 months. They lit a fire outside the facility and blocked the main road leading to it. Rwampara Hospital is located in Ituri Province, the epicenter of the Ebola outbreak in Congo. Recently, Congolese authorities said they are conducting a verification process to identify people employed to deal with the outbreak, claiming that the names of some unapproved individuals had been added to the payroll. The World Health Organization recently warned that the Ebola outbreak in Congo is still spreading. For NPR News, I'm Michael Kaluki in Nairobi.
5: New York is blocking large new data centers that fuel artificial intelligence for up to a year to protect the environment and the energy grid. It's the first statewide moratorium on hyperscale data centers in the country. These facilities require massive energy and water to cool thousands of servers. The order will pause state permitting and direct regulators to create standards addressing environmental impacts and the energy demand. Tech companies argue this could hurt job growth and cede ground to China in AI development. Once up and running, though, data centers are not major employers. The decision also carries political significance for the governor's reelection campaign. I'm Janine Herbst, NPR News in Washington.
10: 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Other contributors include the estate of Joan B. Kroc, whose bequest serves as an enduring investment in the future of public radio and seeks to help NPR be the model for high-quality journalism in the 21st century. This is NPR.
4: This is WCNY's The Capital Press Room, and we're bringing you an excerpt of our insider podcast, Dispatches from Planet Albany, which recently featured a conversation with Albany power broker Patrick Jenkins, an influential lobbyist and consultant with close ties to Assembly Speaker Carl Hastie. Your firm specializes in, quote, political consulting, community relations, fundraising, and strategic advisement, which is a diverse array of interests, and you're often labeled as a lobbyist as well as a political consultant. So what does a given week, for example, look like you during the past legislative session?
11: Sure, I definitely take off the fundraising part. No day's the same. Mm-hmm. And if you read the newspapers, there's all kind of issues happening. We're a journalist firm, so we have an opportunity to dive into a host of things, both from a political standpoint and also from a governmental standpoint. So today was an interesting day. I met with a couple of city officials, just to discuss some issues. Nothing crazy, but I'm always preparing for the next fight. So I'll meet with government officials, elected officials on the community side. Sometimes we're out trying to advance, be it a development project, help a nonprofit get funding, or even help that nonprofit do their job. We give out food, we help. I'm also very heavily involved in the Democratic Party as a district leader and a state committeeman. So, no day's the same. I'm very lucky that I don't have to sit behind a desk all day. And it could be anything from housing to gaming to nonprofit work, healthcare, helping addiction services, things like that. So it depends on the day, but hopefully I feel like every day I'm doing something to help things get better in my city and the state.
4: You mentioned sort of the politics as well as the governmental lobbying. How do you navigate those two areas where historically people want a real strict line in the sand, a real demarcation between someone who's doing one versus the other? And how does that complicate your work? And how do you draw a line in the sand between Patrick the lobbyist and Patrick the political consultant?
11: It's a fine line, of course, in how you do it. I think the issues don't cross as much as people think they do. An elected official trying to get either reelected or decide on what's a good policy to advance in a campaign side is different than what maybe one of my clients is trying to advance from a governmental standpoint, a policy change or a law change. It's a fine line, but I think I'm, you know, being a little seasoned at this, it's easy to draw the line because I can tell you, you know, besides answering questions for elected officials and trying to get them, you know, help them get reelected or help them pick the right policy to try to move forward is different than definitely lobbying them or trying to get them to jump onto an issue, sponsor an issue, be a part of an issue, or just change their point of view on an issue. So it's a different thing.
4: Well, some good government groups will be scandalized by a setup like you have where the individual is wearing two hats, maybe one at a time. But there seems to be less attention to those firms that do both but have different personnel on lobbying or consultant work. Do you think there is a substantive difference between what you do and those firms that take on both responsibilities, even if their staff are siloed to some degree?
11: We're pretty divided. We don't do as much political consulting as it may seem. It's an option for a couple of people. And if you look at my political consulting roster, not many people have paid me for that other than the speaker. And that's, you know, obviously the speaker pays me for political consulting because Jacob said he had to, or at the time it was Jacob, said we had to do that. And so, you know, it was the first thing I ever did when he became speaker was find out how to structure my relationship with him. And that was Jacob's demand, not even a recommendation. It was, you have to do this. But past that, with others, it's always for a specific thing, someone running for comptroller or somebody running for speaker of the city council or something like that. So it's pretty directed and pointed. It's, the line is drawn by the job itself. It's not, I don't need, you know, and no one else in my firm really does political consulting other than myself, and only mostly time because I have to.
4: We heard from a lot of lawmakers as well as lobbyists this year about the shortened legislative session as a result of the extended budget negotiations eating up into what they could get done. And this is something we've seen now a couple sessions in a row. We spoke with Assemblymember Amy Paulin recently, and she said, "Didn't impact me. I just plan accordingly. I fit in my bills when I can." And I think of you as someone like Assemblymember Paulin, who's been around the block a time or two and probably wasn't too surprised by the late budget. So how did this year's late budget in particular impact your lobbying experience?
11: I was surprised by the late budget only because it went way late. Mm-hmm. I consider a late budget end of April or so, but this went extremely long. Assemblywoman Paulin is much more experienced committee chairperson, has a lot more say on the direction and control of the agenda than another rank and file member who's not a committee chair. You know, easier for her to say that than maybe, you know, someone who's, you know, promotes a lot of bills, someone carries a lot of bills, like a Brian Cunningham. I think if you ask the same question of Assemblywoman Linda Rosenthal, she'll tell you she hated the shorter session. So I think you'll get mixed reviews across the board on the timing of it all.
4: But what did it mean for you?
11: I try to get my issues a fair hearing, and some of the things we got to talk about and some of the things we didn't get to talk about, I don't have their job. Legislators' job is an extremely difficult job, getting a bill on the agenda, getting a bill heard in committee, getting a bill past that. You know, I take it as it comes. I take it day by day. I play within their rules. I don't have any control over it. So I can't say it affected me one way or the other. Every day I woke up and I tried to advance what I could when I could. You know, there's 11,000 bills. That's a lot of bills in a 180-day timetable to deal with. So a lot of things didn't get across the finish line. If I can get it moved, you know, move the rock up the hill, I'll be back at it the next day. So I don't judge much of that because it's a hard job that these guys have. A lot of members had 10, 12, 15 priority bills, and they may have gotten to two. So that's a tough thing because they're judged on that.
4: Well, in addition to going on offense as a lobbyist, your work can also include playing defense on bills. And most notably this year is the continued work against in the Assembly, Deborah Glick's bill on the single-use plastic packaging restrictions. And you've talked publicly about how you focused on telling members about how this is just not a good bill as currently constructed. What was that experience like? Is that an easy sell to members, or did you find that this year there was increased momentum for this, and it was a harder sell to pitch members against that bill?
11: I think every day was an easier sell. I think the bill didn't have the same momentum as it had last year. And secondly, you know, the more time we have to educate members on these issues, you know, on that issue, the more members realize that what was being put forth in 1749 was not a workable bill. It would have increased costs, and it would have been hard, extremely difficult to even implement based on the experiences that we're seeing around the country. So I think that, you know, we were able to continue to just push the issue, educate members that it's not the right bill to accomplish what they're trying to accomplish. And we do have good examples of what the right bill is that's happening around the world and in other states. And I think a lot of members heard that message and moved toward it.
4: Is there something that the proponents of that bill are doing in their advocacy campaigns that makes you chuckle in terms of, oh, they think that's going to be effective? Nope, that's not going to work. Sorry, guys.
11: Well, look, I can't tell you all the time what tactic works and what doesn't. I mean, you see people up in the hallways doing mm-hmm. all kinds of different things to advance their issue. I'm a policy person first and foremost. You know, that's what my background is. I work a lot off of substance and not tactics, and a long-term strategy, and also just telling the truth. And so, look, I God bless them for to try and do what they do, but usually the truth wins out. You can call your bill something and it does something else. I think we had a lot of time to call that out.
4: So I have to ask about the relationship with Speaker Carl Hastie, well known going back for 3 decades now.
11: What relationship?
4: Exactly. Yeah. And I'm just curious, how does that impact your professional work when you or your firm lobby the assembly? What is that process like?
11: You know, the assembly is the assembly. There's 150 members, 107, 108 Dems. Every bill that you see that gets to the floor and passes has to pass with at least 76 Dems. That's more the focus than my relationship with Mr. Hastie. The speaker does a great job leading. My focus is on making sure that I build a consensus amongst the members of the body, as I do with the Senate. When I work bills in the Senate, I try to build a consensus amongst the body. So as much as people would believe that, you know, or some people do, I think most people know there's a way that the legislature works. No one relationship is going to make all the difference on a bill or an issue.
4: Are there any formal roadblocks that you ultimately encounter if you want to, say, lobby the speaker or lobby the institution as opposed to members? Are there restrictions or safeguards that you and the speaker have put into place in terms of separating that professional relationship you have on the consulting side of things versus the personal and lobbying work?
11: I mean, nothing more than we have to report everything that we do. And we're very careful. I'm very careful. I'm very conscious of it. You know, look, I'm a lobbyist. At the end of the day, you know, he's the first African-American speaker in the history of New York. That's way more important to me or anything I do. So I'm extremely conscious of the work that I do, how I approach my work, how I approach him, because ultimately no one cares about Patrick Jenkins. I think everyone would, if there's an article or something like that, it's like ally of Hastie, they don't say my name. So I'm very conscious of who I am and who he is. And I think it's way more important that the first African-American speaker of the state of New York be successful and without reproach for his job. And so I work under that rubric all the time.
4: And that was an excerpt from our Insider podcast, Dispatches from Planet Albany, which recently featured Albany power broker Patrick Jenkins, an influential lobbyist and consultant. To hear the entire conversation, check out capitalpressroom.org or look up Dispatches from Planet Albany wherever you get your favorite podcasts. 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
12: A heat advisory continues until 8 p.m. tonight. Lows level off around 74 tonight under clear skies. Mainly sunny skies tomorrow. Slight chance of rain showers. Daytime highs approaching 87. 69 tomorrow night. 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I'm meteorologist Derek Height. Right now, it's 84 degrees.
4: I'm David Lombardo, and this is WCNY's The Capitol Press Room. We're going to revisit a conversation we recorded in April with Allie Taylor, founder and president of the advocacy organization Voters for Animal Rights, who joined the show to talk with us about legislation that would ban octopus farming in New York. The legislation subsequently passed both houses of the state legislature and is awaiting the governor's signature. So octopus farming, what exactly does that mean? And I guess how widespread is it in a state like New York?
13: So interestingly, octopus farming does not yet exist.
4: Okay.
13: It does not exist in New York State, and it does not exist in the United States. And one of the most frequent questions that we get is, then why are you trying to stop this? There are currently several international corporations, major seafood corporations, that are pouring tons of money into research and development to try and make mass octopus farming on an industrial scale a reality. Mm. If there is a way that people think that they can make money, they will pursue it. And so right now, there are facilities in Spain, in Japan, in Mexico, where they're basically trying to bioengineer an octopus to figure out how to breed them over and over and over on a mass scale in intense confinement. This is different than the type of octopus that you would get served at a restaurant. That's all wild caught octopus, meaning it's, you know, caught out in the ocean, certainly not off the coast of New York. It's much too cold here.
4: Sure.
13: And this bill would not have any effect on wild caught octopus. But octopus are solitary creatures. They are also cannibalistic when they're in small confined spaces. Mm. So this is a terrible idea for New York. And there are several states, California and Washington, who have already preemptively prohibited octopus farming from coming to their states. And so naturally, we're looking at New York next, especially as a coastal state.
4: So if this isn't something that's already being practiced and it's only being explored, why prohibitively ban it as opposed to prohibitively putting down guardrails or restrictions on what it could look like? I mean, is there reason to believe that this couldn't be done in some sort of sustainable or productive fashion?
13: That's a great question. There really isn't a humane way to farm octopus at scale. Mm. They are incredibly sentient, very intelligent creatures. They solve problems. They understand logic. They're, you know, great escape masters. They're very smart. You know, if you've seen any of the number of documentaries about octopus, we know
4: Oscar winning documentaries. Yes.
13: You know, we know that these are animals who would greatly suffer from psychological stress in captivity. But the reason that we're trying to preemptively prevent this from happening in New York is that once an industry takes hold and it has an economy around it, once it has investors, once it has a workforce around it, it is next to impossible to make any type of changes whatsoever to that type of industry. If you look at existing factory farming that occurs in New York State, whether it's dairy or pigs or chicken, for decades, advocates have tried to change the conditions around how the animals are treated on factory farms, and they've gotten nowhere, right? By preemptively prohibiting octopus farming from coming to New York in the first place, we are saying this is not the right fit for us, and it is potentially saving millions of lives per year in that these animals will never be born into suffering in the first place.
4: So are factory farms the right equivalent to make here, or I would go to something like farming of salmon, which people are probably familiar with, and there's sort of a broadly speaking, acceptability there, and there's different standards of sustainability. I don't know what your position on that is, but do you see it demonstrably different from, say, farming of salmon?
13: You know, I'm not too familiar with how salmon is farmed, although it's personally something that I don't support as somebody who doesn't consume animals. But I would think of the factory farming of octopus in that it's very intense confinement, right? An octopus in the wild swim many miles a day. And so to create breeding tanks and fattening tanks where you're going to have hundreds of octopus crammed into a very, very small space, it's just like torture for them.
4: You mentioned the idea of an octopus being smart, for example. So does that mean we should treat it differently than, say, animals that we think of as not being as intelligent? Does that create a special standard that we should apply to an octopus?
13: That's a really good question. And I think that that's something that a lot of folks grapple with is, should an animal's sentience be a determinant of whether or not that animal deserves to be treated humanely? I would argue that no matter how intelligent the animal is, they don't deserve to be exploited. They don't deserve to be, you know, held captive against their will. But I think that with octopus specifically, because people know and love them as such wonderful, sentient, intelligent creatures, it creates a level of empathy towards them that they may not have towards other types of aquatic animals that are used for food.
4: And how, if at all, should New York policymakers weigh, say, the potential economic benefits of something like this or the potential health benefits of accessing cheap, healthy protein, for example? I mean, if there are farmers somewhere in New York who say XYZ is not working for me, but I think octopus could be great, should that enter the calculus at all? Should potential economic benefits be under consideration here?
13: I think that they need to weigh the environmental benefits of this. Octopus require an enormous amount of fish to grow just a few pounds of octopus meat. For every 1 pound of octopus meat that you grow, you need to feed them 5 pounds of octopus meat. So that would have an enormous effect on depleting the existing stock in our waterways. We know from other types of industrial farming that it has an incredibly adverse effect on our waterways, on our landways, on our air. And I definitely think that legislators should take a good hard look at the type of effect that would have on our environment before, you know, even considering allowing this to come to New York.
4: Well, speaking of lawmakers, you're in Albany today. I imagine you're meeting with some legislators, some of whom maybe aren't that familiar with this, like me. And I guess I'm curious, what sort of reactions are you getting as you meet with lawmakers and make the pitch for this restrictive legislation?
13: It's been very positive. The bill recently passed in the Assembly Environmental Conservation Committee, and now it's making its way through the Codes Committee. It's one of those issues that's very new to people, and so we have to do a lot of one-on-one educating legislators and their staff to explain, like, why are you trying to ban something that doesn't yet exist? But once we have those conversations, we have found that they're very understanding and can see the urgency in this. So a good example is in Mexico right now, a industrial octopus farm research facility actually just opened up. And they have since put forth federal legislation to say, no, we don't want this here. But that's going to be a much harder climb for advocates in Mexico because there's already a facility, there's already an economy around it. So I think that's, you know, very comparable to what we're seeing here.
4: Moving forward, if you are successful in getting a ban, do you think it is worth revisiting this topic if, say, science advances in a way that they can develop a maybe artificial food source for the octopuses, or they can breed them in a way that they lack, say, the cognitive abilities that we associate with an octopus today? I mean, is there a version of this that you think makes sense in the future?
13: I don't. I think what makes sense is moving towards non-animal proteins in our food system.
4: And because?
13: Where do I begin? There's a plethora of reasons. Harm to the workers in slaughterhouses, harm to our environment, and of course, harm to the animals.
4: And do you think any of the meat-eating habits, though, of New York or the country more broadly could be done in any sort of sustainable or maybe super local way that you could get behind? Or is it kind of a line in the sand when it comes to meat-eating in general?
13: I think, you know, our food system right now is not based on small local farms.
4: Exactly.
13: Right? Like, I think I would love to see, you know, more subsidies going towards farmers who are trying to make this transition from animal farming to plant-based farming.
4: Okay. Well, we've been speaking with Allie Taylor. She's the founder and president of the advocacy organization Voters for Animal Rights. Allie, thanks for visiting us in the studio.
13: Thanks for having me.
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4: I'm David Lombardo, and you're listening to the Capitol Press Room on BTPM NPR. I'm David Lombardo, and you're listening to WCNY's The Capitol Press Room, and we're turning our attention to education issues in the state budget, and our guest is Brian Fessler, Chief Advocacy Officer for the New York State School Boards Association. Thanks for joining us in the studio, Brian.
15: As always, David, appreciate it.
4: Well, before we get into the substance of the budget, let's talk about the timing of the state budget, because it was adopted in late May after school districts had approved their budgets, which are very reliant on state education dollars. So how did districts go about crafting budgets without having a firm idea of how much money they were going to get?
15: Yeah, it was obviously challenging. And I'd say, you know, come April 2nd, that is the standard question that we immediately get from school districts all across the state, saying, when is this going to be done? We need these numbers for our budget votes. A common, you know, confusion or misunderstanding, I think, is most school districts outside of the Big Five across the state, third Tuesday in May is the school budget vote and school board election date. And I think, you know, for engaged citizens and parents and staff members of schools, you know, they know that date on the calendar. But for local school district budget development, schools actually really need to do the bulk of that work and even finalize that work in April. So it's usually, the date varies depending on the year, but it's usually mid to late April. It's actually when school districts and school boards need to formally adopt their budget proposal. So, you know, any state budget discussions that push beyond that are really, you know, at the end of the day, don't offer a lot of value for local budget development. How districts approach it really is across the board. It varies across the board, depending on really local circumstances and challenges and, you know, where budgets are. Some districts are willing to be a little bit more optimistic about the state aid package, and they may have some fund balance or reserves to fall back on a little bit if that optimism is not realized. For districts that are not in that position, they kind of are forced to assume a bad budget or, you know, kind of the lower end of the spectrum being debated. The trade-off is some of those districts may have to put in place cuts or plan on cuts that wouldn't actually need to be realized if we had a state budget that was on time, that provided a school aid package that was on the higher end of that assumption spectrum. So really across the board, but at the end of the day, what it means is school districts have incomplete information when they're putting together the budget proposal, and therefore voters have incomplete information when they're voting on school budgets. So it is a consistent challenge and frustration that we hear from school leaders. And you know, up until maybe this year, last year, I know the year before was late as well, for new school leaders, whether it's a superintendent, business official, school board member, they have, you know, 10 or 15 years worth of history of not having to go through this process. So that's been a challenge for organizations like ours in trying to kind of give a little bit of the lay of the groundwork of how this works, where the questions may be, what decisions they have to make. So challenging at best and troublesome at worst for districts.
4: Well, in terms of that aid package that the state is providing, not necessarily one of the sexiest or loudest issues in this year's budget negotiations, but it seems like it was kind of a continuation of recent years with increases and a floor for all of these districts around the state.
15: Yeah, I think at the end of the day, a fairly status quo budget, which is mostly a good thing. You know, full funding of foundation aid, some continued conversations about tweaks and adjustments to the formula itself, you know, at a smaller scale than we would have hoped for. And so we
4: might expect, given the politics of it.
15: Sure. And you add it to the changes that were made last year, and it's not insignificant, and it's moving in the right direction. And as you noted, importantly, a due minimum increase for all districts, kind of regardless of where a formula on paper says a district should land. And we were pleased to see, you know, a slight increase in that due minimum from the governor's proposed 1% floor to a 2% floor, which follows a little bit more in line with what we've seen over the past few years. I think the wrinkle underneath that, when you kind of peel off the headline level, is that we now have nearly 80% of school districts in the state on that due minimum increase. And so the conversations around full funding, you know, becomes less and less relevant to most school districts. And, you know, you don't need to be an economist to know that inflation is still pesky. We have a 2% property tax cap, give or take, depending on individual district circumstances, plus a minimum 2% foundation aid increase for nearly 80% of the districts in the state. So you have revenue growth well below inflation for the overwhelming majority of districts in the state. So at a top line level, you know, I think we're fairly pleased. But when you drill down to individual districts, there are still plenty of districts that are experiencing meaningful budget challenges and are having a difficult time kind of meeting the revenues with the needs and requirements and expectations of our students in our classrooms.
4: Well, before we move on, let me reintroduce you for listeners just joining us. I'm David Lombardo, and this is WCNY's The Capitol Press Room. And we're speaking with Brian Fessler, Chief Advocacy Officer with the New York State School Boards Association. Well, moving then from the revenue side of the ledger to the expenses side of the ledger, this year's budget includes changes to the pension system that your teachers utilize, and putting aside the merits of what that's going to mean for recruitment and retention, it does come with additional costs. Are you getting any additional dollars from the state to help with that money, or is the additional costs of those pension changes going to have to come out of local tax dollars, foundation aid, or some other pot of money that you're eyeballing?
15: Yes, the latter. School districts, local governments, the state, frankly, are going to have to absorb whatever cost increases come about because of this change. Our organization was supportive of pension reform. Even as a public employer, I think we had a lot of conversations over the past few years amongst our members, which includes, you know, retired teachers. Plenty of school board members have employment experience in our schools. And so, you know, kind of able to offer, I think, a fairly unique perspective on this conversation. And our membership over a couple of years were back and forth, you know, trying to balance what is sure to be a, you know, fairly meaningful, I think, cost increase in terms of employer contribution rates within the pension system against what our teachers are saying, you know, I think what they're saying is important to them, especially through the lens of recruitment and retention. And I think ultimately, you know, enough of our members said, listen, we're trying to hammer away at this problem of recruitment and retention. We haven't been successful. Our teachers are saying this is what's important to them. And so we understand there's going to be a cost, but, you know, there's a cost to the recruitment and retention challenge. That is one of those indirect costs that I think is difficult to capture when we're talking about an actuarial estimate within, you know, a retirement system and these calculations of contribution rates. There are some components that are difficult to capture. And ultimately, our membership said, listen, we think it's important to establish a little bit more equity and tier equity, you know, kind of closer tied to what our employees that were hired before 2010 were experiencing under Tier 4. So, you know, the cost side is going to be a conversation going forward. I think it will be a meaningful conversation. But ultimately, our organization and our members were supportive of these reform conversations.
4: Well, in a couple of years, we'll find out what it means for recruitment and retention, or whether some other boogeyman is keeping people out of the classrooms or making people not want to stay. But that's a future conversation. Lastly, in terms of big ticket items from this budget, though, there's the decision by Democratic lawmakers and the governor to push back this mandate of adopting zero emission school buses starting in 2027. They were supposed to be purchasing zero emission school buses when they were buying a new bus. And I think, what is it, by 2035? Was that the year for when they all had to be transitioned out? You're nodding, so I'm going to say that's correct. Yep. Excellent. That's been pushed back.
15: Forcing me to do math in my head.
4: Yeah, sorry.
15: Yes.
4: What's the significance, though, of delaying this? I mean, is there any reason not to think we're going to be in the same position 4 or 5 years from now, where we're just going to be having the same conversation about the mandate, what it costs, its feasibility? Or is there any reason to think that state policymakers are laying down a groundwork to make this transition go a little smoother? Is there anything on the horizon that suggests it'll go better in a couple of years?
15: I certainly hope so. You know, this budget change was perhaps, you know, understandably, the piece that we are most excited about and pleased to see. I don't know that I can have any conversation with our members, you know, a presentation, phone call, email conversation about state policy issues where either this is the first thing that comes up or the last thing that comes up but eats up, you know, the bulk of our conversation.
4: Maybe the first, second, and third.
15: Yeah, probably. And I think, you know, it was a unique challenge where, you know, certainly this is a meaningful transition, 100% requirement. You know, this wasn't a we need to be at 75% zero emission or 90% or 50%. It was, you know, 100% purchase deadline, as you noted, which would have been next year. And then 2035, as you noted, all traditional engine buses off the road. And it really felt like as we were going through these first few years, it felt like a game of whack-a-mole where, you know, an issue kind of or a question would pop up and we'd work with folks in this building here and, you know, get some tweaks via legislation or in the budget to address, you know, a concern on this side. And then we'd have a problem pop up where instead of the cost for zero emission buses going down, as many had hoped for or predicted, the costs have increased. And we're looking at zero emission bus costs 3 times the amount of a traditional bus. And so, you know, we try to do something with battery life and then we'd maybe address that. And then the feds take away some of the incentive dollars that were, you know, set up to try to close that gap a little bit. And so, I mean, it was literally hundreds of districts basically saying, we can barely get 1 or 2 buses on the road, trying to envision something where this is all that we can buy, or in the not too distant future, we have to have all zero emission buses on the road. It became very clear where our members' position was. And we relayed that, basically saying, under the current construct, this needs to either be repealed or significantly delayed. I think 5 years is probably the beginning of the significant delay conversation. And so, you know.
4: Oh, interesting. So to be clear, you're thinking an even longer horizon.
15: Well, I mean, in terms of our members' perspective. You know, so we were supportive of the legislation that began to pop up over the past few weeks of a 5-year delay that ultimately got rolled into budget negotiations and the final budget agreement. And I am hopeful that either through the advance of technology or whatever it may be, or continued state supports and investments and addressing some of these questions and challenges, I am hopeful that come 6 years from now, when we hit the new purchase only deadline of 2032, again, doing math in my head, and then eventually the all zero emission buses on the road by 2040. I am certainly hopeful, knock on wood, that it will be a smoother path forward. And if it's not, we're going to continue to raise the same questions and concerns and have the same conversations that we've been having with folks in this building like we have over the past couple years. The process was certainly clunky and more frustrating and challenging than I think a lot of us were hoping for. But at the end of the day, with a transition like this, we expect our state leaders to kind of evaluate what's possible, where we're at. And if it's not possible, like many districts basically told us flat out that it's not, we're hopeful that our state leaders make those adjustments like we saw in the state budget. The law, whatever's in place at the time, while also trying to change or amend those laws reflective of the reality on the ground. So different messages depending on the audience and the building, trying to advocate here in this building, trying to share information and connect involved parties and have those discussions and try to make progress at the local level. And when we can't, we take those examples and we describe them to folks in this building and say, here's what we're doing. Here's what schools are trying to do. Here's what they're hearing from utility companies. Here are the prices that school districts are seeing on the state contract for buses. That contract price continues to rise faster than the rate of inflation. You know, so supporting our districts locally as much as we can while communicating that advocacy message with folks in the Capitol. Both are true.
4: Well, unfortunately, that's all the time we have for this conversation. We've been speaking with Brian Fessler. He's the Chief Advocacy Officer for the New York State School Boards Association. Brian, thanks for visiting us in the studio.
15: Thank you so much, David.
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1: I'm David Lombardo, and you're listening to WCNY's The Capitol Press Room. In order to ensure state environmental officials responsible for responding to fires, invasive species, and a whole host of other environmental challenges have the resources they need, a group of Democratic state lawmakers are pushing legislation that would increase fines that were set years ago and ensure that those dollars go back into the needs of environmental law enforcement efforts. For more on this issue, we're joined in the studio by Matt Krug, a state environmental conservation police officer who joins us in his capacity as vice president of the union representing state park police, forest rangers, and NCON officers. Thanks for making the time, Matt.
2: Thanks for having me, David.
1: So let's start with kind of a reminder for the listeners of the various calls that NCON officers might be dispatched to in a given year, because I think it might surprise people who don't spend a lot of time outside the host of different issues that you're responsible for.
2: Well, conservation officers are a mixture between the typical game warden that's found in some states and a state trooper. So we are basic municipal police officers responsible for everything from traffic enforcement, ATVs, boats, to specializing in the environmental law. So we have a great variety of calls, which is probably one of the biggest job perks, is it's not many days are the same. We respond to nuisance and rabid raccoons. We go to dump garbage complaints, deal with deer jackers. Downstate, you're going to deal with a lot of the commercial fisheries, endangered species trade, New York City, to smoking trucks, pesticides. You name it, we do it, essentially. And it's the complaints change seasonally. In the spring, we might be dealing with filling in the wetlands and the burn season every year. We have a burn ban March 15th to May 15th every year because that's the highest chance of forest fires. Mm-hmm. And then late April and May, you're dealing with pesticide applicators. I mean, they are spreading a poison down on people's lawns. So there's a host of different laws to make sure that children aren't being exposed to that. To dealing with truck traffic, especially down in the New York City area, is huge. It's idling diesels and smoking trucks lead to a much, much higher rate of asthma downstate, where it's like one in three children in environmental justice areas have asthma, which is just tremendous.
1: Well, thinking about the resources that your members have to address these concerns, we've talked in the past about issues with not enough bodies, but also not enough basic equipment, having to borrow things, fundraise for things. Is that still the case when you look at the resources that the NCON officers have?
2: Oh, absolutely. So we have a new commissioner, Commissioner Amanda Lefton, and she is dedicating resources to us now. However, in the past decade or so, we've been completely underfunded and understaffed, and it's going to take a while, and even it's going to cost more now to make up for those losses. Certain pieces of equipment are older than the officers we're hiring now. The boat assigned to me is my boat assigned is in 94. It's constantly taking on water, constantly in the shop. The snowmobiles assigned, they quit making parts for 8 or 9 years ago because they are 24 years old. So that's emergency equipment that's flat out unreliable. But they're starting to make purchases again, which is great. But we're trying to push this environmental enforcement bill where environmental fines will supplement enforcement in the future, basically holding poachers and polluters accountable for further enforcement, but also to provide money when there's budget shortfalls. When budget shortfalls happen in the New York State budget, we don't have our vehicles aren't ordered. They don't hire new officers. They don't replace ATVs, snowmobiles, and other emergency equipment. And when you have years of that potentially happen, to replace those outdated pieces of equipment gets even more expensive.
1: Well, thinking about this pending legislation, it would seem to make sense to have a cycle of fines going back into your enforcement needs because there are a lot of issues with the status quo. For starters, the fees haven't kept up with inflation, but also the fact that the money that is collected isn't dedicated to your needs and instead goes into a general fund that can be swept away for other purposes. By potentially increasing fines for various environmental conservation law violations by 50% while excluding hunting and fishing violations, how would you want to see that money used? And do you have any specific funding needs?

0: as this law is written, that fine money will be diverted to an environmental enforcement fund to hire special prosecutors. Mm-hmm. That is the really key piece to this whole piece of legislation, is to make sure that current environmental enforcement is prosecuted fully. Going through local criminal courts, a town judge, to local district attorneys, a majority of our cases are under-prosecuted because the local district attorneys, who are responsible for prosecuting these cases, they don't understand the science behind it. They don't understand why there's limits to how many deer you can take, to why you can't you need a special pesticide applicator license to apply pesticides in New York State, and why we don't want poison going into people's wells, or the science behind that. So that is one of our biggest challenges, is fully prosecuting some of these corporate crimes, some of these big-time dumpers that will literally pull up to a farm, offer a farmer $5,000 to dig a hole, and say, hey, can we bury all this toxic waste here? They might not say it's toxic, but the farmer's going to take the cash. And that's happened a lot, especially for contaminated materials coming out of New York City, going into the Catskills, going out to Long Island.
1: And you mentioned the idea of utilizing special prosecutors. And we've seen with, say, the Justice Center, that there were legal cases to restrict their authority and ensure that they were working just with local prosecutors and not necessarily going out and prosecuting cases themselves. Is that something that you're focused on here, ensuring that they are sort of a support for local prosecutors? Or do you envision them as potentially replacing local prosecutors and bringing their own cases somehow?
0: I would like them to replace local prosecutors and specialize for, you know, a county or two counties, depending on how busy it is, to just prosecute our cases there and be the professionals. They understand the science, they understand the law, and that would be a huge help as far as environmental protection goes.
1: And in terms of adding money to this initiative, I think it's important to note some language in the bill which stresses that this should be used to supplement and not supplant funding for the enforcement of the environmental conservation law. How big of a deal is that type of caveat?
0: That's huge. So I've foiled our budgets over the years for Division of Law Enforcement, and outside of essentially collective bargaining, which is personnel costs, our budgets for overtime, our budgets for equipment have basically stayed stagnant over the last 25 years. So if you only have $500,000 to purchase equipment for a 300-person agency, that $500,000 in 2001 could purchase a significant amount of equipment. In 2026, with inflation, snowmobiles, ATVs, they cost two or three times that as what the cost was in 2001. So that's really, really important. The same thing as we have an overtime budget was $5 million back in 2001. That essentially hasn't changed. However, the hourly rate for officers has gone up with inflation so that people can afford to live here. But that number also hasn't changed. So you're getting fewer overtime hours for proactive details. So it could be truck enforcement in New York City. It could be patrolling the Hudson during striped bass season, just for additional patrols and manpower to make up for our staffing deficits.
1: Well, under the status quo, where fines and fees don't necessarily go back into these enforcement efforts, an argument could be made that it doesn't necessarily incentivize NCON officers to enforce fines and fees because the money isn't going to go back into their work. This new dynamic, though, ensuring that it is going to enforcement efforts, might potentially lead people to be more aggressive with the enforcement efforts so that they are collecting more revenue. So how do you strike that balance to ensure that you're using the additional resources to only go after the bad actors and not, say, nickel and dime people, so to speak?
0: So we have the same – actually, we have less staffing than since 2008. So the actual enforcement being done, especially with the discovery and bail reform – is down since 2008. So the cases that we are bringing forward have a tremendous amount more evidence. You need more evidence, more pictures, everything done in the computer, more so than back then. So our time to actually do the enforcement is less. So as far as a more aggressive stance, we're just trying to actually enforce the law as it stands and adequately enforce it. We feel like as conservation officers, we're only hitting the tip of the iceberg with the actual violations out there, especially downstate. We have 11 officers in New York City. And just to deal with the corporate pollution for the trucks, we don't have enough officers down that way in any way of capacity to start nickel and diming or be more aggressive. We're drowning down there. So this would supplement our equipment, would move back to prosecutors. I believe it could also be diverted to help advertise a job and hire more officers down that way. But until we boost our numbers up, I'm not concerned about any of that.
1: And what about the increase in fines potentially acting as a deterrent for bad actors? Because I could imagine under the current regime, someone might say, the fines only how much? I mean, sure, maybe that was a lot of money when the law was originally written, but I'll write that into the cost of doing business now. Is that something that could be a unintended benefit of increasing the fines and fees? This idea that people then will look at it and say, hey, maybe it does make sense for me to dispose of chemicals the right way as opposed to digging a hole in a farmer's backyard.
0: If we had the prosecutors that would under-prosecute things, absolutely. That should be a deterrent. So have you watched The Sopranos?
1: I have seen The Sopranos. Okay.
0: So what does Tony Soprano do?
1: He's in waste management.
0: Okay. So
1: and anyone who says differently is an anti-Italian person.
0: Well, in that he's dealing with waste management, in the show they will show where asbestos is dumped in a wetland. And back in the 80s, our environmental fines were so low that organized crime was doing a lot of the waste management stuff, because if you got caught dumping a dump truckload of asbestos in a wetland down Long Island, you're looking at $250. It was the cost of doing business, and if you got caught, that was, you know, chump change for what they were making. So back in the 80s, they actually increased the environmental fines for a lot of the solid waste stuff. And it did lead to a decrease in the amount of dumping that happens. So currently right now, if you dump a pickup truckload of garbage on land, you could be looking at a potential fine of $1,500, which is pretty substantial for a lot of people. And that does deter people. But when we get through the local courts, if you could get a $1,500 fine, would be, I don't think it would happen. You're looking at, in these courts, you might get a $100 fine, $200 fine, but it's usually significantly less than you would get for speeding, especially after court surcharges and different things.
1: Well, we've been speaking with Matthew Krug. He is an environmental conservation police officer who's speaking with us in his capacity as vice president of the union representing state park police, forest rangers, and NCON officers. Matt, thanks so much for making the time. Really appreciate it.
0: Thanks, David. Appreciate it.
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